who was Mound's new bank manager, telling us that a Mr. Van der Westhuizen would be in the village soon with some money for our project. Van der Westhuizen was the name of the director of the South African Nature Foundation, to which we had applied for a $20,000 grant. Declaring the night a holiday, we celebrated with pancakes and homemade syrup. And next day we packed the Land Rover and started for the village before the sun had reached East Dune. Night had fallen when we wound our way through the jumble of earthen huts, each softly lighted by a flickering cook fire and shrouded in a drifting haze of smoke. The Flattery's house was a flat-topped stucco building standing opposite the reed fence of Dad Riggs' place. Through the screen door, patched and repatched with an assortment of mesh, we could see Richard cleaning fish over a bucket. His wife, Nellie, was frying fresh bream over a gas stove. "Glad to meet you. Heard all about you. Yes, Mr. Van der Westhuizen has money for you. We'll tell you all about it. Stay and have some food and a cold beer." We sat down to a meal of fried fish, potatoes, and fresh bread in a small raftered dining room that might have been in an English cottage, except for an active termite mound protruding through the floor. As it turned out, Richard knew little about the grant, only that Mr. Van der Westhuizen would be arriving in Mound the very next morning. Later on, after a pleasant evening, we asked Richard to invite our prospective sponsor to join us for lunch the following noon at the Riviera. Now, the Riviera was a ramshackle retreat set on the banks of the river. The owner of the Riviera had given us permission to use the camp on our supply trips to Mound. The complex consisted of five dilapidated reed and straw huts that clung to the steep banks of the river like abandoned birds' nests. The largest hut, which we used, had a partially caved-in roof and leaned heavily toward the river, straining against guy wires that tied it to a massive fig tree. The shaggy encampment, a welcome refuge from the desert, was all but hidden in tall grass. We pulled two rusted camp beds from under the fallen section, swept off the spotted mattresses, and hung a mosquito net. Mark Muller, a young bush pilot, also stayed at the camp in one of the smaller thatched huts. The next morning we were awakened by a grinding clatter. Muller was starting his ancient Land Rover. He left it ticking over idly at the top of the bank while he went back to his hut for something. And the next thing we knew, the nose of the truck crashed through the wall of our house with a splintering of reeds, stopping 6 feet from our bed. The hut swayed dramatically around as thatch, reed, and poles rained down. We both jumped up, afraid the house might collapse any second. But it slowly steadied itself. Muller ran down the hill after his truck. "Sorry," he said, and backed out of our bedroom and drove away. So we began preparing a special lunch for our meeting with Mr. Van der Westhuizen. Mark stoked up a rust-eaten, pot-bellied wood stove that squatted beneath the fig tree. And tears streaming down my face from clouds of smoke that belched from the smoke pipe, I baked a loaf of orange bread while Mark went for supplies. About noon, we laid out a lunch of cold sliced mutton, fresh fruits, and hot bread, the most extravagant meal we had prepared since coming to Botswana. Sitting on tin trunks on the reed house veranda, we ate our lunch with Mr. Van der Westhuizen, a soft-spoken man with graying hair and a slight limp. In the wide, lazy river a few feet away, coots splashed among the reeds, and on the opposite bank a group of baboons moved toward the water's edge to drink. As Mr. Van der Westhuizen quizzed us about our research, we grew more and more puzzled. He seemed to know almost nothing about us or the nature of our work. And finally Mark asked, "Haven't you read our proposal? The one we submitted to the foundation?" "Ah, I'm afraid there's been some mistake," said Mr. West Van Huizen. "I'm not from the Nature Foundation." And he went on to explain he was an architect from Johannesburg who had heard about our research and wanted to donate $200 of his own money to our project. Well, $200 would barely fill up our auxiliary gas tank and pay for the trip to Mound. We tried to conceal our dismay, saying, "We appreciate

Under the soft mesh of the mosquito net, Mark slept restlessly beside me. Without moving my head, I nudged him. Mark. Pills. I must have malaria. He felt my forehead, then eased from the bed and brought me 6 bitter chloroquine tablets from our first aid kit. I swallowed them with great difficulty. He carried me to a mattress on the floor of one of the smaller huts, which had no holes in its walls. There was no reason to take me to the mission clinic in Mon. There was nothing better for malaria than chloroquine, and where there was a good chance of picking up tuberculosis or something worse at the clinic. In the rainy season, Mon was rife with malaria. According to the hunters, you either take the pills, sweat out the fever, and get better, or you die. The hut was dank, dark. I was buried under heavy blankets of scratchy wool, but I was still stone cold, my skin clammy. Mark lay next to me, trying to keep me from shivering, but I could feel no warmth. Then my body began to burn. With all my strength, I shoved Mark away and threw back the covers. The sheets were damp, and a putrid odor smothered me. For a long time, my mind floated in darkness, and then there was a kind of peace. I saw home. Back in the States, live oaks, Spanish moss, the red brick house where I grew up. But when my thoughts tried to focus, I thrashed in the bed and cried out. Home was far away. After a long time, the light from the hut's window grew softer and my mind began to clear, and I could hear a tapping. We would stay in Africa somehow and make it work. Tapping. Mark was working on a borrowed typewriter, set up on a tin trunk near my mattress. He came over to me, clean sheets and warmth. A snug, fresh feeling caressed me. During the days that I had been delirious with fever, Mark had stayed at my side, writing proposals to conservation organizations all over the world, describing our progress and needs. And when I was much better, he drove into Mon one morning to mail the stack of thick envelopes. I propped myself up on pillows and waited for him to come back. Though a bit woozy still, it felt good to sit up. I watched 2 scimitar-billed hoopoes flitting about in the fig trees just outside the window. An hour later, I could hear the Land Rover growling its way back through the sand. "Hi, Boo, glad to see you sitting up," Mark said quietly. "Feeling better?" "Yeah, I think we can get back to the desert soon. Didn't we get any mail, any news from home?" No. He stared blankly at the river beyond the trees. "Isn't that a letter from Helen?" I had recognized one of my sister's personalized envelopes tucked in the back pocket of his cutoffs. His hand shot to his hip. He turned and came to the bed, his face full of pain. "God, love, I didn't want to tell you till you were stronger. There's some bad news. It's your dad. He died of a heart attack about 6 weeks ago." My father had been one of our staunchest supporters, writing letters of encouragement, sending addresses and reference books, not to mention the newspaper clippings about football games that piled up in our post box at Safari South over the months between our visits here. Mark lay down beside me. One of the hardest things to bear during our 7 years in Africa was being away from home at such times. While we were gone, Mark's mother passed away, and his grandmother. And besides my father, I lost my grandmother, and I missed the marriage of my twin brother. We struggled with feelings of guilt because we were not at home to help our families through the difficult times or to celebrate the good ones. "If you want to go home, I'll get the money from somewhere, Boo," Mark told me. "Let's make our project succeed. That's the best thing we can do," I whispered. And when I was finally strong enough to go into the village to see the doctor, he warned that I had not only malaria, but also hepatitis and mononucleosis and anemia. "You must try to stay out of the Kalahari for at least a month," he said in a thick Swedish accent as he peered over his spectacles. "You must rest or run the risk of a relapse. If that happened out there, you would be in serious trouble." But I could rest in camp just as easily as in the dank hut at the river, and we had to do much research before our money was gone, so I didn't pass on the doctor's comments to Mark and instead pretended to be feeling better than I really did.

3 days later, we were on our way to leave for Deception. On our way out of the village, our friends at Safari South, always ready to help in one way or another, loaned us a high-frequency, long-range radio, and this meant that at noon every day, at least during the safari season, we'd be in contact with the hunters in the field or with someone in their Maun office. For the first time since our project began, we would be able to reach the outside world. But unless we received a grant soon, this would be our last trip to the Kalahari. Back at camp, we rationed our gasoline, our food, and water more strictly than ever, using only 1.3 gallons of gas each time we followed hyenas at night, and 1 gallon of water per day. We could last 3 months. By then, we should have received word from our new grant applications, and in the meantime, we would get some solid data on lions and brown hyenas. At first, I was too weak to stand the pounding in the truck, so I rested in camp while Mark followed the hyenas or lions by himself. But I slowly recovered, and for 8 exhausting weeks, we worked with enthusiasm, knowing we would soon have to leave Deception Valley. And then one day, on the radio, the garbled voice of Phyllis Palmer. "Delia, Hans Veit, the director of the Okavango Wildlife Society, is in Maun. He would like to meet with you to discuss a possible grant for your project. Can you come in? Over." We looked at each other and rolled our eyes. It might turn out to be another Van der Westhuizen story, but what choice did we have? "Roger, Phil. We'll be in touch as soon as we get in, and thanks." In Maun, 2 days later, we were relieved to find that Hans Veit really was the director of the Okavango Wildlife Society, and that a grant for our research was very likely. But we would have to go to Johannesburg for further discussions with the Society's research committee before a final decision could be made. Once in the city, we negotiated a grant with the Society for 2 years of research in the Kalahari. The funds would allow us to get a better second-hand truck, a tent, and most important, to make a round trip to the United States to see our families, consult with American researchers, and buy much-needed radio tracking gear for the lions and brown hyenas, to be able to follow the predators consistently in the long dry season would mark a major turning point in our project. But the first thing we did in Johannesburg was to walk to a bakery. Standing in front of glass cases filled with small pink and yellow iced cakes, chocolates bulging with nuts, cookies covered with cherries and puffy cream pastries, Mark and I ordered 2 of everything in the shop, and carrying our stack of neat white boxes tied with string, we walked to a green park and sat in the sun. After inhaling the sweet, warm aroma of the freshly baked goods, we took a bite from every one and finished off our favorites, and laughing and talking, our lips covered with powdered sugar, we lay on our backs to rest our aching stomachs. And now, Mark picks up the story. In October 1976, we flew back from New York to Johannesburg and found the city buzzing with reports of the terrorist war in Rhodesia. The conflict was spilling across the Botswana border near Francistown, and farther south, along the only main road to the east and north, terrorists were beating and shooting travelers at roadblocks set up along the 500-mile route to Maun. It had been 4 hectic weeks since we'd left Deception Valley, and we were anxious to get back and begin radio-tracking lions and hyenas. But it would be risky to try to enter Botswana at this time. Riots still smoldering when we left Johannesburg for the United States, and now there was the threat of total anarchy to the north, perhaps all over southern Africa. For some months, Botswana had resisted getting embroiled in the conflicts on her borders, but now it was rumored that terrorist training camps had been established near Francistown, and in the past months, Angolan refugees had begun to appear in Maun, many of them suspected terrorists, and the mood of the native people in the village had begun to sour toward whites. On one tense occasion, Delia had been heckled by a group of men while shopping. Such a thing would have been unheard of even 2 years before. An atmosphere of fear and suspicion had begun to drift through the settlement like smoke from the evening cooking fires. Remote as it was, Maun
had become tainted by world politics. In response to the threatened invasion from Rhodesia, Botswana had hurriedly formed the Botswana Defense Force, what was called BDF, and together with mobile police units, this ill-equipped instant army was to roam the countryside seeking out the insurgents who were supposedly infiltrating from Rhodesia and South Africa. We had heard a number of reports about innocent people having been injured or killed either by terrorists, the BDF, or the mobile police. No one seemed to know for sure who was responsible. We had promised ourselves and our families that if the political turmoil became too threatening, we would delay our departure for the desert, or even leave the country altogether. But as we packed our gear, we rationalized that we might wait forever and never hear more than rumors, and that we would be safe once we got to our remote Kalahari camp. The worst terrorist incidents were mostly confined to Francistown on the border with Rhodesia. But when we passed through there, on our way north to Maun, we planned to make it during midday hours, when we thought it least likely there would be trouble. We bought a second-hand Toyota Land Cruiser, loaded it with a ton of supplies, and began the long trip north. Early in the afternoon of the first day, we reached the Botswana border, where the road abruptly changed from macadam to gravel, with the usual corrugations and deep ruts. Other traffic disappeared. We drove on alone, a dust trail rising behind us, our tires crunching on loose stone. We hurried past meager, mealy patches and occasional mud huts, enclosed by bomas of thornbush. No one waved, and if they looked at us at all, they seemed to scowl. And then on a lonely curve in the road, a wooden pole, freshly cut and still covered with bark, blocked the way. 10 or 15 black men stood to one side. Were these police, terrorists, or soldiers? No uniforms, but that didn't mean much. Several of them carried stubby olive-green submachine guns slung at waist level. Others held rifles. My skin prickled with fear. My hand clung to the steering wheel. I wanted to keep going, but they strolled across the road and stood facing us, their weapons ready. We had no choice but to stop. We locked the doors, and I rolled down my window, leaving the Land Cruiser in gear and its motor running. My feet poised on the clutch and accelerator. I would break through the roadblock if they ordered us to get out. A young man with bloodshot eyes strolled up unsteadily, his machine gun leveled at the door. He pushed his face to the open window, and I could smell beer on his breath. The others peered into the back, lifting the canvas, pointing to the cases of canned food, the new tent, the other supplies, while they chatted among themselves. The youth at my window began firing questions at me, his finger on the trigger. Who were we? Where were we going? Why? Whose truck was this? Why was it registered in South Africa? How could just the two of us need so many cans of powdered milk and so many bags of sugar? And after a while, the men at the back started conferring at the side of the road, talking quickly in a language we didn't understand. And the youth joined them. I stifled an urge to get out, to let out the clutch, and make a run for it, to get out of there. They had no obvious vehicles. They could not pursue us, but I was afraid they would open fire. "Don't get out of the truck. Get down on the floor if I tell you to," I whispered to Delia. The men looked our way as the hard-eyed teenager strutted toward the truck, his gun still leveled at my door. He leaned through the window, glaring at me. "Silent. You go." I wasn't sure I'd heard him right. "Go, Siami, okay?" I asked. Saying nothing, he stood back from the truck. Without taking my eyes off him, I slowly let out the clutch. The other men stared at us as we began to pull away. I pushed the gas pedal flat to the floor, accelerating as fast as I could. In the rearview mirror, I could see them watching us, and the skin on my back crawled. A young girl had been shot in the back just days before as she and her parents were driving away from a similar roadblock. "Keep down," I shouted to Delia, and hunched forward over the wheel, urging the truck around a bend in the road. Several miles later, I pulled over and held Delia close for a moment. We were both wrung out from the encounter.
When we had regained some composure, I unfolded a map of Botswana. "We've got to get off the main road as soon as we can," I said, looking at that great white void that was the Kalahari in the middle of the chart. "There has to be another way to get there, even if we have to cut cross-country." But from that point, it was more than 200 miles overland to Deception Valley. Even with the extra 50 gallons of fuel in our new reserve tank and the 10 gallons of water in our jerry cans, I didn't see how we could make it. "Mark, what about the old spoor Bergie mentioned that time? The one that comes up from the southeast?" "That's an idea. If we can find it, we'll take it." And we drove off the road and about 200 yards into the bushes, where we slept the night fitfully, rolled up in our new yellow tent, afraid it would be seen from the road if we set it up. The next day, in a small village on the edge of the Kalahari, we crossed a shoal of white calcrete and drove through a kraal and around the corner of a trading store. And suddenly we found ourselves heading into the desert on what looked like a cattle trail. It worried its way in several different directions around dry washouts and pans, but according to our compass, we were headed in the general direction of Deception Valley, still 190 miles away across the desert. By nightfall, we were miles from the last road, the last village, the last contact with humans. From here on, we would reckon distance in time, and time by the positions of the sun, moon, and stars in the sky. I slipped off my watch and laid it on the ashtray. It spoke the language of another world. No longer afraid to be seen, we built a fire that night and sat talking quietly about how good it was to be back. A lion roared from the west, close. Slowly the tightness drained from my chest, and I relaxed again for the first time in weeks. The trappings and anxieties of man's artificial world, the airport crowds, the city traffic, the wars and Watergates, were behind us. Primitive, unscarred Africa embraced us again. As we settled into our bedrolls, we wondered whether any rain had fallen in the valley, and how Mox had handled village life while we were gone. Thick, thorn scrub, hot, heavy sand. The going was tough beneath a broiling mid-morning sun the next day. We drove farther and farther into the desert, and the track began to lose itself in the grass and thornbush. Would it disappear altogether? Giddy from the 120-degree heat, we wiped our faces and necks with a damp rag whenever we stopped to cool the steaming radiator. Delia rode with her feet on a cardboard box. We could have fried a steak on the metal flooring. Then, mid-afternoon, on a late November day, we finally sat on the crest of East Dune, stunned by what we saw. Below us, shrouded in heat haze, the ancient riverbed sprawled between the shimmering dunes. Not an ant, not a blade of grass, not a living thing graced its bleak and scorching surface. A slab of gray earth with bleached bones and bits of white calcrete scattered about. We had somehow hoped that in Deception we would find relief from the heat, the drought, the searing wind. Instead, it was more of the same. Neither of us spoke. Then, sunset. The heat broke some, the wind fell, the desert stood in numbed silence. The red sun, looking bloated and lopsided in the blowing dust and sand, sagged ponderously behind West Dune. And from the woodlands, the stirring cry of a jackal lifted across the valley. And we knew why we'd come back. This is a book called Cry of the Kalahari, and it's the story of two game biologists, Mark and Delia Owens, who spent 7 years in the Kalahari Desert in the southern part of Africa. We'll read from it again tomorrow on Chapter a Day.

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3: 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I'm Andrea Balistrary. We have great music lined up for you this evening, and we're going to start with a piano piece tonight. We have Franz Schubert's Piano Sonata in C Major. It's often referred to by its nickname Reliquie, which was one of Schubert's final pieces. He only completed the first two movements of this piece, but pieces of the work were discovered in his manuscript, so they were able to publish the incomplete work in 1861. We're going to hear a performance tonight from David Golub of Schubert's Piano Sonata.

David Golob performing Franz Schubert's Piano Sonata in C Major. Thank you for listening to WPR Music this evening. We'll have a lot more classical music for you throughout the night, and be sure to tune in tomorrow for Norman Gilliland's final broadcast before he retires after 42 years at WPR. We'll have lots of great music for you, including some live music from Ariella Bowrod, who is an amazing pianist and former Final Forte winner. You can hear this very special broadcast starting at 10 o'clock on WPR Music. It's also going to be online on our live stream at WPR.org. I leave you tonight with music from the soundtrack to the film How to Train Your Dragon. This is Romantic Flight from John Powell, performed by the Royal Philharmonic Orchestra with Ray Chen on violin.

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What is music for? It's for beauty. It's for celebration and dancing and entertainment, teaching, achievement, honoring a person or occasion, putting kids to sleep, for telling the truth, for its own sake. And, composer Henry Purcell would argue, for friendship. Musicologists think he wrote this piece, Fantasia on One Note, for a friend who could not play the violin, but who still wanted to get in on the action. It wasn't about the music itself. The music was a vehicle to promote fellowship. Music community coming up this hour. I've always liked British composer Eric Coates. He won a bet with his parents that he could support himself as a musician. They said he could go to the Royal Academy for a year and try to prove himself, and if he couldn't, he had to go into banking. So he bet the house on his own talent, and he won. Well done, sir. Here is Dance of the Orange Blossoms from his ballet, The Jester at the Wedding.

Hi, I'm Jake, and it's pure pleasure to listen to music with you. English composer Edward Elgar was pretty broken up over the less-than-enthused reception to his work The Dream of Gerontius. Maybe it needed a different title, a better title. Just doesn't have them rolling in the aisles. Anyway, to say he took it personally is something of an understatement. He went on to declare that, quote, God was against art. He would never open up his heart to any kind of religious feeling again. And then a commission came in from the Royal Philharmonic, and he suddenly discovered that he could, in fact, reopen his heart. He found the key. Funny how that happens. Here's what came out, the Cockaigne Overture.

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the Royal Philharmonic Orchestra performing the Cockaigne Overture in London Town by Elgar. Yehudi Menuhin on the podium. There's a pretty endearing story behind this next piece. Musicologists think the composer Henry Purcell had a friend who couldn't really play an instrument, but he still wanted to participate in the music making. He wanted to join the party. So Purcell wrote a piece only requiring him to play one note, just a drone, a simple drone, and then the more accomplished musicians weave around it with their tones. So you could technically say that's agenda-driven music, written for a cause, I suppose. But then you would have a heart of stone. And do you really want a heart of stone?

0: A fantasia upon one note. He had the first word and the last. That was Henry Purcell composing and the Los Angeles Guitar Quartet performing. It's Anton Rubinstein's act of heroism coming up.
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0: Anton Rubinstein was, by all accounts, one of the greatest players ever to pound the ivories. It was said that audiences went home limp after one of his recitals because he was such a force of nature. He wrung them out by the end of the show. My favorite quote was from a violinist who said it seemed to him he had never before heard the piano really played. He was a prolific composer as well, writing over 20 operas. Here is his heroic fantasy, Eroica Fantasia.

0: The Slovak Radio Symphony Orchestra with the Eroica Fantasia by Rubinstein. A lullaby for a little queen coming up next.
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0: Victor Barreau was the pseudonym of the Englishman G. Frank Blackburn. He spent his days as a comic actor in the theater and would moonlight as a composer. This little lullaby of his was arranged for violin and piano by a young and very undiscovered Edward Elgar in 1886. That's probably the only reason we know his name. Here is Petite Reine Berceuse, Lullaby for a Little Queen.

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Beethoven would have loved the blues. That's what composer John Batiste would say. And if you listen to his work, it's hard to disagree. This is a piece by Batiste called Ode to Joyful. It's his bluesy take on, well, you know. Just further proof that labels are for file folders, not for music. Great art adapts to any form. It's Beethoven's Blues, coming up this hour.

Kristen Yun performing Variations 3 and 4 from Theme and Variations on Draw the Sacred Circle Closer by composer Adolphus Hailstork. Hi, I'm Jake Armerding, so glad to be listening to music with you. Here's a setting of Psalm 91 by composer Evelyn Simpson Curentin. It's called My Soul Hath Found Refuge in Thee.

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Jason Max Ferdinand, leading the Aeolians, performing My Soul Hath Found Refuge in Thee by Evelyn Simpson Curinton. Downbeat Magazine calls him an artist who actively promotes the normalization of musical ambidexterity. Try that again. All I know is he's taking old stuff and making it all new and fresh again, and it feels really good. Here's Vernon Neal with a profile of the artist John Batiste. It's Rhapsody in Black.

Welcome to Your Classical's Rhapsody in Black from APM, where we turn up the voices of Black artists in the world of classical music. I'm Vernon Neal.

The day after John Batiste was handed the Album of the Year Grammy in 2022 was the culmination of a lot of things. He had just received the biggest award in music from his mentor, Lenny Kravitz. It was a nice moment, but Batiste has never chased his accolades. In fact, he has a mantra: the end result is not as important as the process. I absolutely live by that, he says.

0: fly home.
1: The day after that historic win, he spent the next 3 weeks sleeping on a hospital couch. That's because his wife, New York Times columnist Zuleika Jawad, was receiving a bone marrow transplant for leukemia. She's currently cancer-free. And here's something else you might want to know about Zuleika Jawad. She studied double bass before heading to Princeton to become a journalist.

0: For John Batiste and his wife, life has been filled with challenges and a lot of success.
1: Cause you know who you are.
0: He's been named one of Time's most influential people and hosted and performed at President Joe Biden's first state dinner. And you may have seen him in his previous role as bandleader on The Late Show with Stephen Colbert. And now, there's a Netflix documentary called American Symphony, which chronicles a year in the life of John Batiste as he sets out to compose a symphony. The documentary also takes you behind the scenes when he and his Emmy Award-winning life partner, Suleika Jawad, learn of her cancer diagnosis. It's a portrait of two artists at a crossroads and a meditation on art, love, and the creative process. American Symphony is a concert film and a love story that emerged from the COVID pandemic. A time when Batiste also called upon each of us to love one another. He said, "It's radical today to love everybody." At a time when there's more pressure to make people into the other and to dehumanize them in the process, Batiste says, "The act of removing a certain baseline of humanity in how we approach living amongst each other, that should be radical. That should be the thing that is disruptive."

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His latest release, Black Mozart, is out tomorrow on Juneteenth. Here is John Batiste with a piece from that album. The title is a riff on the third movement of Mozart's Piano Sonata No. 11. It's called A la Turque Movement.

0: That's John Batiste, riffing on Mozart. He'll be riffing on Beethoven later. Beethoven Riffs on Mozart is coming up next.
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0: Well, it's not frowned upon to show off in classical music. It's understood. Something sometimes more really is more, and it's good to show what you can do. I mean, you did all that practicing. You might as well have something to show for it, right? You don't want to publicize that you're showing off, though. That would be highly improper. It's important to make it seem like the amazing things your fingers are doing just occurred to you on the spur of the moment. So what do? You call it a display piece. It's kind of passive-aggressive titling. This Piano Concerto No. 2, written in the style of Mozart, was a display piece for the young Beethoven as he was trying to show the Viennese what he was made of after moving there from Bonn.

0: Andrew Constantine leading the BBC National Orchestra of Wales, featuring pianist Stuart Goodyear. They were all performing the Piano Concerto No. 2 by Beethoven. The Beethoven Blues, coming up in 60 seconds.
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0: Here's a tune you could think of as the musical offspring of Beethoven and Jean Baptiste. It's called Ode to Joyful.

Ode to Joyful by John Batiste. That's out tomorrow. How about another helping of joy? I think we need it. I do. What are you feeling joyful about today? I'm feeling joyful about June and about Juneteenth. If you're not feeling especially joyful, I completely understand. In that case, you might want to do as American composer Regina Harris Biocchi says, hold out for joy.

0: It's the Picasso Ensemble featuring vocalist Ladoris Hazard Cordell performing Hold Out for Joy by Regina Harris Biocchi.
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Choosing a title for your musical composition requires great care. It's hard to change afterwards, especially if it gets well known. Do you go with something colorful? Something a little obscure that only one specific person would understand? Or maybe you go right up the middle. There's a host of titles so common in classical music publishing. Symphony this, concerto that, lots of precedent. You can't get a lot more obvious than this title. I am sitting on a rock. The plain, unvarnished truth coming up this hour. French composer Charles-Édouard Lefebvre said about himself that he worked in pastels rather than oils. Here is some of his pastel music performed by the Sylvan Winds, featuring clarinetist Nicolas Galas.

plaintive tones of clarinetist Nicholas Galas. With the Sylvan Winds, they're performing the intermezzo from the second suite from French composer Charles-Édouard Lefebvre. Hi, I'm Jake. So glad to listen to music with you. Here's some from the Luxembourger Lou Koster that was a radio hit in the 1930s. It's called Muzzletron.

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A fine finish by the Estro Armonico Luxembourg Chamber Orchestra performing Mazeltraum by Lou Koster. Some composition titles, you just don't know where you stand. You don't know what to make of them. They're ambiguous, or they're too obscure, or they're too hard to pronounce. And then you have this title by Alexander Ivanov Kramskoy, and you know exactly where you stand. It's called I Am Sitting on a Rock. I guess, in this case, you know exactly where you sit, not stand.

0: David Starobin performing I Am Sitting on a Rock by Alexander Ivanov Kramskor. Sounds like it was not a terribly comfortable rock, indicated by the choice of minor key. The Lithuanian Triple Threat, coming up next.
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0: Mikalojas Čiurlionis of Lithuania was a true triple threat. He was an accomplished composer, painter, and writer. His musical compositions numbered about 400. He painted about 300 paintings, and his writings, unknown, but many.

It's the Lithuanian National Symphony Orchestra performing a piece by their countryman, Mikalojas Čiurlionis, called In the Forest. Here's the third of Johannes Brahms's ballades. He wrote it right around the time when he was falling in love, or at least very strong like, with Clara Schumann, who was helping him launch his career at the time.

0: Awadachin Pratt performing the spiky ballad number 3. Spiky and a little bit grumpy too. Johannes Brahms. It's the sound of the Hendektet coming up next.
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0: I'm your host, pianist Peter Dugan. 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
3: According to those who know, this next piece, The Little Suite for Strings, can be performed by a string quartet, but the ideal number of string players is 9, which, as of course you know, would be a nonet. In fact, it's sometimes lamented that the publisher of this piece chose not to call it a nonet, but instead the Suite for Strings, no doubt with an eye towards sales. The unfortunate result of this is that it's sometimes performed by the full string section of a symphony orchestra, which is just absolutely excessive, and I can't believe you even brought it up. Here are the Guildhall Strings, who number 11 players, which, as you know, is called a hendectet. So at least we're in the ballpark.

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Sometimes you can see the writing on the wall. We all have our time to go. And if we have a chance to react, we all react in our own particular way. It's true of composers, too. Some leave works behind. Some are galvanized into a last burst of compositional glory. And some, like this composer, write a swan song to themselves they can hardly finish. Conductor Joanne Faletta, looking at this original score, said the composer was so weak she could barely make out the writing. But she did make it out, and it cemented a legacy. That legacy's coming up.

The aria from the flute sonata by Georgian composer Otar Taktakishvili. He met his future wife in a rehearsal room. Apparently they were practicing a piano piece for four hands, and that was all she wrote. And that's charming. Hi, I'm Jake. Glad to be listening to music with you. Here's some from the post-romantic composer Lily Boulanger, who produced an amazing amount of work in her short lifetime. She died of an illness at only 24. This is D'un soir triste, of a sad evening.

Of a Sad Evening, D'un Soir Triste, by Lily Boulanger. That was the unstoppable Joanne Folletta conducting the Women's Philharmonic. When Folletta saw the original score for that piece, she said the handwriting was almost illegible. Folletta says she was so sick, and her penmanship was really weak. It was her goodbye to the world. She knew she was going to have a short life. 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For a time, Reynaldo Hahn was thought of as sort of a lightweight salon composer. That's a little unjust. He could do the big, powerful pieces with the best of them. Here's the proof. This is his violin sonata.

0: Violinist Elena Uriost with pianist Tom Poster, the violin sonata by Reynaldo Hahn. The fantastic and the fantastical coming up.
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0: Here is the Reveries movement of Hector Berlioz's Symphonie Fantastique. Remember, it doesn't mean that Berlioz thought his music was fantastic, although I suppose he may have. Fantastique in this case refers to the fantastical. Supernatural.

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1: Neoclassicism, what exactly is it? Well, it's more or less writing that is modern sounding in its approach to harmony and rhythm and counterpoint, yet it's composed following the basic forms and ideals of the classical period. Igor Stravinsky detested the term. He called neoclassicism a much abused expression meaning absolutely nothing. But like it or not, that was the term applied to the kind of music Stravinsky was producing in the early 1920s. This work premiered in 1923 in Paris, with Stravinsky himself conducting, and later admitting he'd never been more nervous. The reaction? Well, not exactly what he was hoping for, but that would soon change. The Boston Symphony Chamber Players perform Stravinsky's Octet ahead this hour. It's Music Through the Night. I'm Ward Jacobson. As we get a little bit closer to the weekend here, drifting right along through the week, this Father's Day weekend almost upon us. So let me be the first to wish all you dads out there Happy Father's Day. Glad you're all here. This music by Richard Wagner is loosely based on a 12th century medieval romance. Wagner did not refer to this music as opera, but rather Handlung, German for plot or action, talking about Tristan and Isolde. And this is the prelude and Liebestod, Love, Death, from Tristan and Isolde. It's the Cleveland Orchestra.

0: Prelude and Liebestod from Tristan and Isolde by Wagner. It was the Cleveland Orchestra led by George Zell.
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0: It's Music Through the Night. I'm Ward Jacobson. Igor Stravinsky's Octet premiered in Paris with the composer conducting. 22-year-old Aaron Copland was in the audience that night. And he described the general feeling of mystification that followed the initial hearing. He said everyone was asking why Stravinsky should have exchanged his Russian heritage and a neo-primitive style all his own for what looked very much like a mess of 18th-century mannerisms. Well, the unusual scoring of the octet combines four woodwinds and four brass instruments. It was inspired by a dream Stravinsky had one night in late 1922. Here's the Boston Symphony Chamber Players.

The Octet for Winds by Igor Stravinsky. It was the Boston Symphony Chamber Players. We'll close out the hour with a concerto by Haydn. He didn't write very many of them, but he did have a wonderful ability to find the particular voice of each solo instrument, especially for those instruments for which concertos were not often written in his day, like the cello. Here's Elisa Weilerstein to play with the Trondheim soloist, the Cello Concerto No. 2.

0: Elisa Weilerstein with the Trondheim Soloists, Haydn's Cello Concerto No. 2.
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1: I am passionately fond of the national element in all its varied expressions. I am Russian in the fullest sense of the word. Those words were spoken by a very well-known 19th century Russian composer, but it wasn't Nikolai Rimsky-Korsakov, Alexander Borodin, Cesar Cui, Modest Mussorgsky, or Mili Balakirev. They were Russia's so-called Mighty Five, and they wore their nationalistic pride fully displayed on their collective sleeves. No, those words were said by the composer the Mighty Five rejected for being too Western. Peter Tchaikovsky spoke those words, and Waiting for You This Hour is one of his most nationalistic Russian works, his Symphony No. 5. I'm Ward Jacobson. It's Music Through the Night. Welcome in on this Friday, the Juneteenth holiday, the 19th day of June. Great to have your company. Some music by the Brazilian-American composer, pianist, singer, arranger, educator, Clarice Assad. Impressions, a suite for chamber orchestra. It was commissioned by the New Century Chamber Orchestra in 2008. And the purpose of the piece was to showcase the orchestra's performers' diversity and uniqueness, and to create a musical portrait of the first impressions between the musicians of the orchestra and the composer herself. The Suite for Chamber Orchestra, performed here by the New Century Chamber Orchestra.

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0: Suite for Chamber Orchestra, Impressions, music of Clarice Assad. It was the New Century Chamber Orchestra. Tchaikovsky Symphony waiting for you a little bit later, but up next we'll hear piano music by a Chinese composer, Zhu Jianier. Stay close.
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0: We're going to hear the pianist Yit Kin Xiao play music by the Chinese composer Zhu Jianier. Music that was composed the year that the pianist was born in Singapore, 1955. Two Preludes for Piano, Opus 4. This is number 2, The Running Stream.

From the two preludes for piano, Opus 4, that was number 2, The Running Stream by Zhu Jianyir, performed on piano by Yitkin Xiao. We close with Tchaikovsky, who often drew inspiration from Russia's very rich vein of folk music. He embraced his European training, though, and he rejected the attitudes of the nationalists. He called them simplistic. But this is one of his more Russian-sounding symphonies, the Symphony No. 5, Opus 64, and it's the Royal Concertgebouw Orchestra. Bernhard Haitink conducts.

0: Tchaikovsky's music always seems to take us from one extreme to another, plunging from the deepest lows before soaring to the most glorious highs. His Fifth Symphony, yet another wonderful example, the Symphony in E minor. And we heard the Royal Concertgebouw Orchestra, conducted by Bernard Haitink. I'm Ward Jacobson with Music Through the Night.
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1: As Mozart reached his mid-20s, he was being courted as a major master of many genres. For a festive celebration of the 1780 carnival season in Munich, he was commissioned to compose a grand opera seria in the style of Gluck. Well, the result was Mozart's Idomeneo, written for the legendary and newly relocated Mannheim Orchestra. And unlike most of his other operas, Mozart's score included, at the request of the royals responsible for the commission, a ballet to serve as the climax of the performance. And that's the music I have for you a bit later this hour, so I hope you can stick around. It is Friday. Yes, we made it to the end of the week. Happy Friday. It is a holiday today, Juneteenth. We're going to talk about that in more detail here in just a few minutes with some music by William Grant Still. I'm Ward Jacobson. I'm glad you're here. And we begin with a work by Avril Coleridge Taylor, the English soprano and conductor and composer, daughter of Samuel Coleridge Taylor, the wonderful composer, political activist, whose father came from Africa, Sierra Leone. This is the Waltz Caprice by Avril Coleridge Taylor, and it's the BBC Philharmonic Orchestra.

Valse Caprice by Avril Coleridge Taylor. John Andrews led the BBC Philharmonic Orchestra. On this Juneteenth holiday, we recognize one of the true pioneers in African-American music, accomplishing many firsts. He was the first to have a symphony performed by a major U.S. symphony orchestra. He was the first to conduct a major symphony orchestra in the United States, 1936, with the Los Angeles Philharmonic. The first to conduct a major symphony orchestra in the Deep South, 1955, with the New Orleans Philharmonic. And there were many, many other firsts. William Grant Still was also able to create music capable of interesting the greatest conductors of the day. Truly serious music, but with a definite American flavor. Enanga for string quartet, harp, and piano. It's a chamber work by William Grant Still, inspired by the traditional East African arched harp of the same name. Here is Ashley Jackson playing the harp with the Harlem Chamber Players.

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HarryWhitehorse.com/festival.

0: Inanga for String Quartet, Harp, and Piano, music of William Grant Still. The Harlem Chamber Players joined by harpist Ashley Jackson.
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2: Two young zoologists stake everything on a daring 7-year adventure, driving deep into the uncharted Kalahari Desert to live among untouched wildlife. 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
0: Well, this is a kind of a rare glimpse of the more reflective side of Francis Poulenc.

Pianist Alec Karras played Melancholie by Francis Poulenc. Well, 24-year-old Mozart was commissioned to compose his opera Idomeneo for the 1780 carnival season in Munich, and the legendary Mannheim Orchestra would be the featured band, along with a cast of singers whose accomplishments, according to Mozart, varied widely. The opera is generally acknowledged as the turning point in Mozart's theatrical career, and the royalty behind the commission also requested a ballet for the conclusion of the performance. This is what they got.

0: Mozart's ballet music from Idomeneo. It was the Netherlands Chamber Orchestra.
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1: American composer George Chadwick composed three official symphonies. But after that, he chose to title his four-movement symphonic pieces, avoiding the term symphony. This is one of those works that sounds like it could be a symphony, it just doesn't have that title. Now, this is the Suite Symphonique, composed in 1909 by a man who became quite prominent in American musical life, known both as a composer and as director of the New England Conservatory of Music for 35 years. The Czechoslovak State Philharmonic offers up music by George Chadwick ahead this hour. Early on a Friday, music through the night, on this 19th day of June. It is a national holiday today, Juneteenth. Welcome in. I'm Ward Jacobson. And we begin with some music by Vincenzo Tomasini, The Good-Humored Ladies. It's a ballet with music arranged from sonatas by Domenico Scarlatti. It was written in 1917 by Tomasini. The piece was based on a comedy by Carlo Goldoni. Its plot concerns the diversions of a count disguised as a woman at a carnival. A viral video that's just waiting to happen, wouldn't you say? Here is music performed by the Concert Arts Orchestra.

With an assist from Domenico Scarlatti, it was The Good Humored Ladies, music by Vincenzo Tomasini, performed by the Concert Arts Orchestra. 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

0: Oh, I grew up with that one. My mom played that often on her Chickering Baby Grand back in the day. That version was for violin and piano. Rachel Barton Pine played the violin with Matthew Hagel at the piano, the Humoresque No. 7, Opus 101 by Antonín Dvořák. We'll get to that Suite Symphonique, music of New Englander George Chadwick. That's coming up after the break.
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0: I'm Ward Jacobson, Music Through the Night. On this Friday, we hear music by George Chadwick. His orchestral music was always well-crafted, very energetic, and often graced with attractive melodies, especially in the slower movements. The longtime director of the New England Conservatory of Music. This is his Suite Symphonique, performed by the Czechoslovak State Philharmonic.

0: The Suite Symphonique by George Chadwick. Jose Cerebriere led the Czechoslovak State Philharmonic. I'm Ward Jacobson.
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1: It is generally acknowledged that Franz Schubert wrote 15 formal string quartets. And of those 15 quartets, few chamber music lovers have either heard or played more than four of them. Those four are the final four quartets Schubert composed that we know of. As for the earlier quartets, they remained on publishers' shelves, slowly disintegrating, and were only published for the very first time in 1890, more than six decades after Schubert's death. So I hope you can stay close. A rare chance to hear a very early bit of chamber music from the young Franz Schubert, a Melos quartet, coming up this hour to play the string quartet number 2 in C. This is a nocturne by Frédéric Chopin from Opus 15, and it's pianist Leif Ove Andsnes.

Pianist Leif Ove Andsnes played the Nocturne No. 4 in F by Chopin. Well, good Friday morning to you. It is the 19th day of June. It's a national holiday today, Juneteenth. We're going to talk about that in more detail just ahead here. It is, the 19th day of June. It was on this date in 1964. The Civil Rights Act of 1964 was approved after surviving an 83-day filibuster in the United States Senate. Baseball Hall of Famer Lou Gehrig, born in New York City on this date in 1903. And of course, it's also Father's Day weekend. Father's Day was celebrated for the first time on this date in Spokane, Washington in 1910. The composer Johann Stamitz, born on this date, 1717. Here's a concert waltz by Alexander Glazunov.

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Concert Waltz No. 2 in F, Opus 51 by Alexander Glazunov. We heard the Russian State Symphony Orchestra. Well, although Abraham Lincoln's Emancipation Proclamation went into effect on January 1, 1863, it wasn't until after the war was over that slaves became free in Texas. Now, the war ended in April of 1865, but word didn't get to Texas until the following month, and it was not until June that the Confederate Army in the area surrendered. And it was on June 19th, 1865, Union General Gordon Granger read General Order No. 3 in Galveston, Texas, which said all slaves were free. The next year, freed slaves began celebrating not only the proclamation, but the freeing of all slaves in general, and gave the day the name Juneteenth, Black Independence Day. Here's music from one of the pioneering black female composers of the 20th century, Florence Price.

0: The Fantasy No. 2 in F minor by Florence Price. Randall Goosby was the violinist with Zhu Wang on piano.
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0: Muzio Clementi's lifetime spanned a wide range of classical music. He was born 2 years after Bach's death, and he died the year before Brahms was born. 80 years. Here's one of Clementi's, it's his first symphony in B-flat. It's the Rome Symphony Orchestra.

0: Symphony No. 1 by Muzio Clementi. 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

0: That was the Melos Quartet with the String Quartet No. 2 in C by Franz Schubert.
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2: Two young zoologists stake everything on a daring 7-year adventure, driving deep into the uncharted Kalahari Desert to live among untouched wildlife. There, Mark and Delia Owens face fierce predators, treacherous droughts, and harrowing isolation to protect one of Earth's last pristine wildernesses. 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
1: This music by Maurice Ravel started innocently enough. Ravel had planned the work as early as 1906. It would be an homage to Johann Strauss in Vienna and the waltz craze of the early to mid-19th century. But Ravel got sidetracked with other projects, and the music was put on the shelf, where it stayed for several years. And then came the First World War, and the world had changed dramatically. The music was revisited, but this time with a new purpose. I'll tell you more about that, and we'll hear the Detroit Symphony perform Ravel's La Valse later this hour. This is the overture from Il Finto Stanislao, an opera by Giuseppe Verdi from 1845.

The overture to Il Finto Stanislao by Verdi. It was the Philharmonic of La Scala. Good to be here on this Friday. It is the 19th day of June. It's a national holiday today, Juneteenth. Talk more about that a little bit later in the hour. This is some music by the Venezuelan guitarist and composer Antonio Lauro. And it's performed here on guitar by the Paraguayan guitarist Berto Rojas. Venezuelan Waltz No. 3.

Berta Rojas on guitar there, playing the Venezuelan Waltz No. 3, Natalia, by Antonio Lauro. Next, it's a symphony by Mozart, but it's going to be done in under 9 minutes, believe it or not. Yeah, it's a very short symphony. The first symphony that Mozart wrote after he got back to Salzburg following that kind of a disastrous trip to Paris where his mother had died. It is a symphony in the form of an opera overture, actually, Symphony No. 32 in G. Here's the Scottish Chamber Orchestra.

0: One of those Mozart symphonies you don't hear all that often, and a short one indeed, the Symphony No. 32 in G. It was the Scottish Chamber Orchestra. Music to celebrate Juneteenth coming up after the break.
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2: Early on a Friday morning, the 19th day of June, the Juneteenth holiday, I'm Ward Jacobson. Glad to have you here this morning. We're going to hear pianist Laura Downs play music next. She's the daughter of a Jewish mother and a Black father. And she's playing music by Abby Lincoln, the American jazz vocalist and songwriter, actress, and prominent civil rights activist, a real strong voice, especially in the 1960s. This is a work of Abby Lincoln's from 1992 called Rainbow.

Rainbow, music from the early 90s by Abby Lincoln, performed on piano by Laura Downs. Next, it's a work by Joseph Bologna, the composer and a musician and a swordsman who was known as Chevalier de Saint-Georges. This is his violin concerto in D from Opus 3. It's Linda Melstedt playing the violin with Tafelmusik.

0: The violinist was Linda Melstead. She played with Tafel Musik, led by Jean Lemann, the Violin Concerto in D by Chevalier de Saint-Georges.
1: 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I'm Lori Skelton. 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

Well, this next music by Maurice Ravel occupies a special place in the composer's output in that it contains a very chilling social commentary. Specifically toward the end, the portrayal of the frenzied death throes of 19th century imperial society, symbolized by its dance obsession, the waltz. It began life as an innocent homage to Johann Strauss in mid-19th century Vienna. It changed dramatically after the First World War. The music evolved from a kind of a dazzling imperial ballet from the mid-1850s with waltzing couples to this kind of chaotic, tumultuous orchestral eruption that brings the work to a pretty shuddering conclusion. Here's the Detroit Symphony Orchestra.

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1: Two young zoologists stake everything on a daring 7-year adventure, driving deep into the uncharted Kalahari Desert to live among untouched wildlife. There, Mark and Delia Owens face fierce predators, treacherous droughts, and harrowing isolation to protect one of Earth's last pristine wildernesses. Join us when Carl Schmidt reads from The Cry of the Kalahari tonight at 7 on Chapter a Day.
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1: Happy Friday. It is 6 a.m. on June 19th. I'm Stephanie Elkins, very happy to be with you this morning. You're listening to WPR Music, which is where you'll hear all kinds of classics throughout the day, along with hourly headlines, which are coming up in just a few seconds. I'm with you until 10 o'clock this morning, and today is the final day of work for Norman Gilliland. He's retiring as of today, so he'll join me a little bit early to reminisce about some of the great interviews and talk a little bit more. That is about 9:45 today. As far as the weekend goes, Ruth Ann Bessman is your host tomorrow morning for Classics by Request. And then Laurie Skelton brings you the final Madison Opera production of the season right after that, Mozart's Così fan tutte. A little closer at hand, there is some Catalan guitar music, a flute quartet by Cimarosa, and the Holberg Suite to start with.
2: Live from NPR News in Washington, I'm Windsor Johnston. Vice President J.D. Vance has delayed a U.S.-led delegation to Switzerland for talks with Iran. Vance has emerged as the public face of the Trump administration's effort to reach a lasting deal with Tehran, as NPR's Danielle Kurtzleben reports.
3: President Trump made a telling joke about this at a press conference this week. A reporter asked him essentially if Vance is the fall guy if things don't work out, and Trump answered with this.
4: This way, if it works out, I'm going to take the credit. If it doesn't work out, I'm blaming J.D. You better be careful, J.D.
3: Now, it got laughs, and Vance said yesterday that, yeah, it was a joke. But even so, there's a reason it got a laugh. Trump does not like to lose, and Vance is the face of these negotiations. He's been doing these many press appearances this week, talking up his new book. And in those, he also talked a lot about Iran.
2: That's NPR's Danielle Kurtzleben reporting. Iran says it wants proof the U.S. is implementing an interim accord before moving forward. Fighting is escalating in southern Lebanon despite a ceasefire agreement signed by the U.S. and Iran this week. Lebanese authorities say at least 18 people were killed in attacks carried out by Israel today. NPR's Jana Rapp reports Israel says Hezbollah strikes killed 4 of its soldiers.
5: Lebanon's health ministry said intense airstrikes were hampering rescue efforts and the death toll was likely to rise. Lebanese state media said it was some of the heaviest bombing in weeks. Israel has said it will not abide by the agreement between the U.S. and Iran, and its forces have pushed further into southern Lebanon. The Israeli military published a map Thursday showing an expanded occupation zone. Iran-backed Hezbollah said it attacked advancing Israeli troops and destroyed 3 tanks. Israel did not provide details about the deaths of its 4 soldiers in southern Lebanon. Jane Araf, NPR News, Beirut.
2: Federal immigration officers often use facial recognition to identify people they detain. As NPR's Meg Anderson reports, a newly revealed document from the Department of Homeland Security details plans to give local police the same kind of technology.
6: The document describes a mobile app designed for local police deputized by ICE to enforce immigration law. With the app, police can scan people's faces and compare them to government records. Claire Garvey is with the Policing Project at New York University and has concerns about how local police, alongside federal authorities, are surveilling the public.
7: Can they walk around taking photos of whoever as sort of a dragnet way to attempt to identify individuals who might be in the country unlawfully?
6: In a statement, DHS told NPR that its technology tools respect people's privacy interests. Meg Anderson, NPR News.
2: This is NPR.
8: This is Wisconsin Public Radio News at 6:04. I'm Courtney Everett. Some Wisconsin communities are looking to regulate the use of electric scooters and bikes. E-bikes and scooters are growing in popularity. But officials in Waukesha County, in the cities of Muskego and Waukesha, say their speed can cause safety concerns and conflicts with pedestrians. West Bend's Common Council recently passed a measure to limit e-bike riding on sidewalks. In Milwaukee, Alder Bob Bauman wants to review safety protocols in the city program that allows people to rent out scooters. That's after a man was seriously injured when he was struck by a scooter while walking on a city sidewalk.
9: Although I have to say, I wasn't particularly surprised because this has been a potentiality since the day scooters were introduced in Milwaukee.
8: Riding e-scooters on the sidewalk is already prohibited in Milwaukee. The Democrats hoping to oust Republican Congressman Derek Van Orden faced off during a candidate forum in Platteville last night. As Rich Kramer reports, the district is seen as one of the most competitive in the nation.
10: Former Eau Claire City Council President Emily Berge and former small business owner Rebecca Cook attacked Van Orden and President Donald Trump throughout the Democratic forum. But they offered differences in how they'd respond to GOP policies they say are hurting Wisconsinites. On health care, Berge said she'd support the public health insurance model known as Medicare for All if elected. Cook stopped short, saying she'd like to sign aspirational pledges, but a Democratic House majority is more likely to start by extending enhanced Affordable Care Act tax credits first.
11: I think that that's more important right now, is to address those issues first and foremost.
10: Another contrast came when Berge vowed to impeach Trump, while Cook said there are other ways to hold him accountable. Rich Kramer, Wisconsin Public Radio.
8: State anglers will be able to continue fishing for walleye and muskie on lakes within the reservation of the Lac des Flambeaux Band of Lake Superior Chippewa. U.S. District Judge William Conley issued a preliminary injunction against tribal officials yesterday. Now, the decision means that the tribe is still prevented from enforcing fishing restrictions across 19 lakes as a legal challenge remains ongoing. In late April, the state sued tribal leaders ahead of the fishing opener to prevent the restrictions on fishing of walleyes and muskies. The tribe says it's seeing critically low numbers of the two fish species. The judge said that the tribe's attempt to regulate fishing among non-members with its reservation infringes on the state's sovereignty. And now for a check of weather, morning sunshine, then some clouds, and scattered showers and thunderstorms likely in the later afternoon for the western half. Highs likely to stay in the low to mid-70s. Tonight, scattered showers and storms gradually ending from west to east. Some clouds will linger. Expect lows in the upper 40s to mid-50s. And tomorrow, to kick off your Saturday, expect partly cloudy to sunny skies and pleasant. Highs in the low to mid-70s. This is WPR.
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1: Good morning and happy Friday. Welcome to the first hour of Morning Classics on WPR Music. It is 6:07 on June 19th. I'm Stephanie Elkins. I'll be with you till 10 o'clock. As far as the music goes this hour, there is some Catalan folk music on guitar. We're going to hear one of the flute quartets by Chimarosa and some solo piano music by Montgeroux, Hélène de Montgeroux. And to start with a popular audience piece, and that is the Holberg Suite by Edvard Grieg. This is the Bournemouth Symphony Orchestra with Richard Stutt conducting.

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Trap doors, galley doors, and death's door, all within the walls of the Door County Maritime Museum in Sturgeon Bay. 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

0: The Holberg Suite by Edvard Grieg. That was commissioned back in the 1880s to celebrate the 200th anniversary of the birth of that playwright. We heard the Bournemouth Symphony Orchestra, Richard Stutt, conducting. Good morning. Thanks so much for listening to Morning Classics today. It is the 19th. The solstice is coming up over the weekend, and Norman Gilliland will be celebrating his last day on the air today. Lots going on. As far as the music goes, the rest of the hour, we're going to hear a Catalan folk song played on the guitar, and there is a flute quartet by Domenico Cimarosa. Next, there is some solo piano music from France. More about that right after this.
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0: We're headed to France next for some music by Hélène de Montgeroux. She was fairly new to me a couple of years ago. She was born in Lyon in France back in the 1760s and spent some time in Paris as a child. And she was active as a performer in the salons of Paris as an adult until, well, the revolution made things a little bit tricky. So she had to leave Paris, left the country too, concertized in England for a while. She wrote quite a bit for the keyboard, and we're going to hear an excerpt from Montgeroux's Piano Sonata in F minor, number 2. This is the second movement performed on the forte piano, the keyboard that would have been heard in those days. The pianist is Simon Pierini.

The second movement from the Piano Sonata No. 2 in F minor, music by Hélène de Montgeroux, performed on the forte piano by Simone Pierini. He specializes in historical instruments. That's the keyboard that Montgeroux would have been performing on. Thanks for listening to Morning Classics today. I'm Stephanie Elkins with you until 10 o'clock. Although today, since it is Norman Gilliland's final day on the air here at WPR, he is retiring. He's going to come into the studio a little bit early today, about 9:45 or so, and talk a little bit more about his career and legacy. At hand is a flute quartet by Domenico Cimarosa. Loïc Poulin is the flutist with the De La Salle Quartet.

0: The Flute Quartet No. 2 in G by Domenico Cimarosa. That was Loic Poulin playing the flutes with the De Lazel Quartet of Prague. I always think of Cimarosa as an opera composer, but boy, he wrote some lovely chamber music. Good morning. You're listening to Morning Classics on WPR Music. I'm Stephanie Elkins, and coming up just before 7 o'clock, there is some guitar music, a Catalan folk song, and some variations on that song. That is next here on WPR.
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0: If you're just getting up, thank you for listening to WPR Music. It's the first hour of Morning Classics. I'm Stephanie Elkins here until 10 o'clock. Tomorrow, it is the final Madison Opera broadcast of the season. We'll be listening to the comic opera Così fan tutte. That's what all the ladies do, or translates to something along those lines. Laurie Skelton is your host for that broadcast, and it includes her conversation with the performers. 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We're going to hear some solo guitar music next by the British composer John Duarte, his variations on a beloved Catalan folk song called The Robber's Song, and this is performed by guitarist John Williams.

0: Variations on a Catalan Folk Song by John Duarte. That was a performance by John Williams. Duarte was a mentor for Williams and wrote music for him specifically. And apparently Williams's father had encouraged Duarte to leave the field of chemistry for music. That was a music written in 1956. Good morning. It is getting close to 7 o'clock. There are headlines from NPR and from WPR in about 30 seconds or so. Norman Gilliland, by the way, is retiring today after 42 years at WPR. And today he's celebrating with a live performance from Buck's studio during the noon hour. Today he welcomes Ariella Bowrod for a return visit. She's a pianist and also Ruth Ann Bessman's daughter. We'll look forward to that. And you can celebrate Norman's 42 years on WPR with a special tote bag that's available for a gift of $12 a month or more at WPR.org or by calling 888-202-2552. News is next.
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1: Live from NPR News in Washington, I'm Windsor Johnston. Vice President J.D. Vance is postponing his trip to Switzerland to negotiate with Iran. NPR's Rob Schmitz reports Tehran says the official signing ceremony scheduled for today in Lucerne has been called off.
2: The announcement comes amidst renewed Israeli attacks on southern Lebanon that killed at least 18 people, according to Lebanon's health ministry. Israel says four of its soldiers have been killed in fighting against Hezbollah in southern Lebanon. The first article of the peace agreement that the U.S. and Iran were scheduled to sign today promises to ensure the territorial integrity of Lebanon. It's not clear when or if the U.S. and Iran will finalize the peace agreement. Earlier this week, President Trump said the U.S. would bomb Iran if it violated the agreement, and Iran's Speaker of Parliament responded with a social media post saying if the agreement is breached, Iran would deliver, quote, a crushing response to the enemy. Rob Schmitz, NPR News, Lucerne.
1: The legal team for Luigi Maggioni is backing away from plans to mount a psychiatric defense. The shift came a day after his attorneys said they would argue he was experiencing an extreme emotional disturbance. NPR's Brian Mann reports Maggioni is accused in the fatal shooting of a top insurance company executive.
3: Maggioni pleaded not guilty to killing Brian Thompson, CEO of the insurance company United Healthcare, in Manhattan in 2024. At a hearing Wednesday, his team acknowledged Maggioni had been undergoing psychiatric evaluation and signaled they would argue he was experiencing an emotional disturbance. But on Thursday, Maggioni's team filed a legal document saying that at this time, they no longer plan to introduce psychiatric evidence during the state trial. Former prosecutor and legal analyst Gary Galperin described it as a stunning change, adding what remains is the question of what defense they will pursue at trial. Maggioni's attorneys didn't respond to a request for comment. Brian Mann, NPR News, New York.
1: The U.S. plays Australia today in the Men's World Cup soccer tournament. NPR's Becky Sullivan reports it's still not clear how much or if Christian Pulisic will play due to injury.
4: There's no overstating how important Pulisic is to this team, specifically right now, his left calf muscle. In last Friday's game against Paraguay, Pulisic took a kick to the calf from an opposing player and had to come out at halftime. Coach Mauricio Pochettino said Pulisic is making a, quote, massive effort to try to be ready, but he could not say whether he'd be available to play.
5: He's evolving. He's much better from Friday. We'll see.
4: Australia and the U.S. last squared off in an international friendly last October. In their first World Cup game last week, Australia beat Turkey 2-0. Becky Sullivan, NPR News, Seattle.
1: This is NPR News. The U.S. military says it struck a boat.
6: You're listening to Wisconsin Public Radio at 7:04 on this Friday morning. Thanks for joining us. Now for a look at news. Some Wisconsin communities are looking to regulate the use of electric scooters and bikes. Evan Casey has more.
7: Discussed an ordinance to regulate e-bikes and e-scooters. She says she's worried about the safety of users and pedestrians.
8: They go much faster than somebody who's, say, walking their dog or walking over to the farmer's market.
7: In Muskego, Mayor Rick Petfalski says young people there are now riding e-motos, which can travel at high speeds.
9: They almost look like a little motorcycle almost. And there's been a large amount of these that have been popping up throughout the community in the last year.
7: A Milwaukee alder wants to review safety protocols in the city program that allows people to rent out scooters. That's after a man was seriously injured when he was struck by a scooter while walking on a city sidewalk. Evan Casey, Wisconsin Public Radio.
6: Meanwhile, two Democrats hoping to unseat Republican Congressman Derek Van Orden faced off during a forum in Platteville last night. Rebecca Cook and Emily Berge agreed that President Donald Trump and GOP policies have hurt Wisconsinites, but they differed in how they'd respond if elected. This is Cook's third run for the 3rd District seat. She lost to Van Orden in 2024 and lost a primary in 2022. Berge is a former Eau Claire City Council president, but a first-time congressional candidate. Cook has meanwhile raised nearly $6.5 million during the race and is being supported by House Democrats. Berge has raised around $570,000, and when asked about campaign finance reform, Berge criticized National Democrats.
10: And so you can't just continue to prop up the candidates with the most money and then funnel more millions to that.
6: The 3rd Congressional District is considered one of just a handful of toss-up seats in the battle for control of the U.S. House of Representatives. And state anglers will be able to continue fishing for walleye and muskie on lakes within the reservation of the Lac des Flambeaux Band of Lake Superior, Chippewa. A U.S. district judge issued a preliminary injunction against tribal officials yesterday. The decision means that the tribe is still prevented from enforcing fishing restrictions across 19 lakes as a legal challenge remains ongoing. The tribe sees that it's a critical low numbers of the two fish species, which members rely on for food and cultural practices. The judge said that the tribe's attempt to regulate fishing among non-members within its reservation infringes on the state's sovereignty. And now for a quick check of the forecast. Sunshine this morning and then scattered showers and thunderstorms likely in the western half this afternoon. Highs, meanwhile, will stay in the low to mid 70s. 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
12: Good morning, happy Friday, and welcome to the second hour of Morning Classics. It's about 7:30 on June 19th. It's Juneteenth today. I'm Stephanie Elkins with you until 10, although Norman Gilliland will join me at about 9:45 to continue our conversation and some reminiscing on this, his final day at WPR. He's retiring, hard to believe. There's lots of great music between now and then, including music for Juneteenth. And in an hour, we're going to hear an excerpt from Tchaikovsky's Manfred Symphony. We're going to hear Jubilant Sykes singing a traditional spiritual, and the Milwaukee Symphony Orchestra plays Dvorak. There's also a piano work by Samuel Coleridge Taylor. To start off the hour, music for string quartet by Alexander Glazunov from his Novelettes. It is the final movement in the Hungarian style played by the Fine Arts Quartet.

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Alungarese, in the Hungarian style, the final movement of the five novelettes by Alexander Glazunov, performed by the Fine Arts Quartet. They are celebrating 80 years. Congratulations. Good morning. It is 7:17. It is Juneteenth today, the 19th of June. And in honor of that, I've got a few pieces on the playlist, including this next one. It's from a 1905 piano collection that's called 24 Negro Melodies by Samuel Coleridge Taylor. And he has written about this music. Here's what he said. What Brahms has done for the Hungarian folk music, Dvorak for the Bohemian and Grieg for the Norwegian, I have tried to do for these Negro melodies. And we're going to hear a traditional African-American spiritual called Many Thousand Gone, also known as No More Auction Block, that was in this collection. David Schaefer-Gottschalk is the pianist.

0: Many Thousand Gone, from a collection of Negro melodies. That's the title of the collection, by Samuel Coleridge Taylor. David Schaefer Gottschalk was the pianist. I have more music in honor of Juneteenth throughout the morning, and coming up in just a minute, we're going to hear a violin concerto. That's right after this.
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0: It's about 7:25 on a Friday. It's June 19th. I'm Stephanie Elkins. I'll be here until 10. And at about 9:45, Norman Gilliland will join me to continue our conversation. Today is his final day officially with WPR, so I hope you'll join me for that. As far as the weather goes, well, it's nice to start with this morning, sunny, and then clouds move in, and the western half of Wisconsin will see some scattered showers and thunderstorms later this afternoon. Highs will be in the 70s. Those showers and storms will move across the state, gradually wrapping up from west to east, leaving some lingering clouds overnight. Lows tonight, upper 40s to mid-50s. And for the weekend, tomorrow looks really nice. Sunny to partly cloudy, highs in the 70s. And summer arrives officially on Sunday. The solstice is at 5:24 a.m. Wisconsin will see partly cloudy skies in the north, cloudy skies in the south, with a 50% chance of rain there. Highs in the mid-70s in the north Sunday and upper 60s in the far south. That's a little reversal of how it goes. Right now, most of Wisconsin is in the 50s, with a few 60s in the far southeast and some 40s in the far northwest. And the high is 61. That's throughout the Milwaukee region. And at the other WPR bureaus, it is 57 in Madison, 55 in Green Bay and La Crosse, 54 in Wausau, and 52 in Eau Claire, 48 in Superior. There's music for violin plus orchestra next. Fatto per Luigi, that was inscribed on the score of Haydn's first violin concerto, and he was talking about Luigi Tomasini, the concertmaster at the Esterhazy estate where he directed all the musical activity. We're going to hear this violin concerto number 1 performed by Simon Standage and the English concert, Trevor Pinnock conducting.

0: The Violin Concerto No. 1 in C by Joseph Haydn. Simon Standish was the violinist, with the English concert Trevor Pinnock conducting. Good morning. It is 7:45 on a Friday. We're getting very close to the solstice. That'll be Sunday. Today is Norman Gilliland's last day, and he'll join me a little bit early on about 9:45 or so this morning to continue our conversation about his work and his legacy and his retirement. And between now and then, there's lots of great music. Next, we're going to hear a symphonic excerpt by Dvorak, and then there's a piece in honor of Juneteenth. That's all ahead here on WPR Music.
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The opening movement from the Symphony No. 8 in G by Antonin Dvorak. We heard Wisconsin's own Milwaukee Symphony Orchestra, Zdenek McCall, conducting. Good morning. It's about 3 minutes before 8, and there are headlines then from NPR and from WPR, and then the music continues with some symphonic music by Tchaikovsky. At hand, a traditional spiritual, Go Down Moses. This is Jubilant Sykes baritone.

0: Oh, so moving. Jubilant Sykes, the singer. We also heard Mulgrew Miller piano and David Lowe cello. Go Down Moses in honor of Juneteenth today. Also today, it's the final day for Norman Gilliland to be your host over the midday. He's retiring. He's going to go out with a bang with pianist Ariella Borod as a guest over the noon hour. And he'll be joining me at about 9:45 to talk a little bit more about his career and legacy and stories from his past. Hope you'll join me then, and hope you'll join me right after the news from NPR and from WPR. There's music by Tchaikovsky.
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1: Washington, I'm Windsor Johnston. Negotiations between the United States and Iran were called off today after intense fighting between Israel and Hezbollah in southern Lebanon. The talks in Switzerland are on hold after the two sides reached an interim agreement aimed at extending a ceasefire this week. Veteran diplomat Richard Haass tells NPR that the tentative agreement is a good deal for Tehran.
2: A lot of the financial benefits accrue to Iran now, the ability to sell oil that it won't have to discount because sanctions have been lifted. Assets that have been frozen for decades are going to be released. So essentially, Iran's going to get quite a few economic benefits up front, which, by the way, will strengthen this regime.
1: Vice President J.D. Vance has postponed leading a U.S. delegation to Lucerne to begin talks. There's no word on when negotiations will resume. The Dallas County Medical Examiner has ruled the death in ICE custody of a 41-year-old Afghan asylum seeker to be an accident. Houston Public Media's Andrew Schneider reports.
3: Mohammad Nazir Pakhtiawal served alongside U.S. Army Special Forces in Afghanistan for more than a decade. He and his family were evacuated to the U.S. and resettled in Texas after Kabul fell to the Taliban in 2021. On March 13th, he was seized outside his home by ICE agents. He was taken to Dallas Parkland Hospital that evening with chest pains and shortness of breath. According to ICE, his tongue swelled the next morning. Hospital staff administered epinephrine and attempted life-saving measures, but he died. Pakhtiawal's brother, widow, and children are still baffled, saying in a statement, "We do not understand. What kind of accident takes a healthy 41-year-old man who was in the care of the United States government?" For NPR News, I'm Andrew Schneider in Houston.
1: Recovery operations are underway across parts of the Midwest after major storms hit the region on Wednesday night. George Hale from member station WFIU reports tornadoes touched down in Indiana.
4: Sandy Sheffield has lived in the tiny town of Steinsville, southwest of Indianapolis, for 41 years, but says she's never seen anything like what happened late Wednesday night.
5: We were watching TV and the power went out, and then we started hearing crashes.
4: Outside, an EF2 tornado was tearing through the rural community. Recovery efforts were still underway a day later in the disaster area, where downed trees cut power lines and blocked roadways. The Red Cross is operating an emergency shelter with food and beds for displaced people. The tornado was among more than a dozen reported in the unusually powerful storm for this time of year. For NPR News, I'm George Hale in Bloomington, Indiana.
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6: This is Wisconsin Public Radio News at 8:04. I'm Courtney Everett. Some Wisconsin communities are looking to regulate the use of electric scooters and bikes. E-bikes and scooters are growing in popularity, but officials in Waukesha County, including the cities of Muskego and Waukesha, say their speed can cause safety concerns and conflicts with pedestrians. West Bend's Common Council recently passed a measure to limit e-bike riding on sidewalks. In Milwaukee, Alder Bob Bauman wants to review safety protocols in the city program that allows people to rent out scooters. That's after a man was seriously injured when he was struck by a scooter while walking on a city sidewalk.
7: Although I have to say, I wasn't particularly surprised, because this has been a potentiality since the day scooters were introduced in Milwaukee.
6: Riding e-scooters on the sidewalk is already prohibited in Milwaukee. The Democrats hoping to oust Republican Congressman Derek Van Orden faced off during a candidate forum in Platteville last night. As Rich Kramer reports, the district is seen as one of the most competitive in the nation.
8: Former Eau Claire City Council President Emily Berge and former small business owner Rebecca Cook attacked Van Orden and President Donald Trump throughout the Democratic forum. But they offered differences in how they'd respond to GOP policies they say are hurting Wisconsinites. On health care, Berge said she'd support the public health insurance model known as Medicare for All if elected. Cook stopped short, saying she'd like to sign aspirational pledges, but a Democratic House majority is more likely to start by extending enhanced Affordable Care Act tax credits first.
9: I think that that's more important right now, is to address those issues first and foremost.
8: Another contrast came when Berge vowed to impeach Trump, while Cook said there are other ways to hold him accountable. Rich Kramer, Wisconsin Public Radio.
6: In other news this morning, the state anglers will be able to continue fishing for walleye and muskie on lakes within the reservation of the Lac des Flambeaux Band of Lake Superior Chippewa. U.S. District Judge William Conley issued a preliminary injunction against tribal leaders yesterday. The decision means the tribe is still prevented from enforcing fishing restrictions across 19 lakes as a legal challenge remains ongoing. In late April, the state sued tribal leaders ahead of the fishing opener to prevent the restrictions on fishing of walleyes and muskies. The tribe says it's seeing critically low numbers of the fish species, which members rely on for food and cultural practices. The judge said that the tribe's attempt to regulate fishing among non-members within its reservation infringes on the state's sovereignty. And now for a look at the forecast, morning sunshine and then clouds, and expect some scattered showers and thunderstorms in the afternoon in the western portion of the state. Highs likely to stay in the low to mid-70s. And then tonight, scattered showers with lows in the upper 40s to mid-50s. This is WPR.
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11: Good morning, happy Friday, and welcome to the third hour of Morning Classics. It is 8:07 on June 19th. I'm Stephanie Elkins, always glad to be here with you, although it's a bittersweet day today because it is the final day for Norman Gilliland to be your host over the midday. It's also Juneteenth, and there's music for that this hour, including a song by Rhiannon Giddens. And we're going to hear a quartet by Joseph Boulogne and an organ concerto by John Stanley. There's some Belgian flute music, and to start with, an excerpt from the Manfred Symphony by Peter Tchaikovsky. This is the third movement, which depicts life in the Alps, and you'll hear a hunting horn in a couple of spots, and some peasant dances as well. Semyon Bishkov leads the Czech Philharmonic Orchestra.

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The third movement from the Manfred Symphony by Peter Tchaikovsky, Conjuring Up Life in the Alps. That was Semyon Bishkov leading the Czech Philharmonic Orchestra. And that music, by the way, based on Lord Byron's dramatic poem, Manfred. And for a little bit of deeper background, Tchaikovsky was gay in a time and a place where that was illegal, could be dangerous. And so when he read Byron's poem, he really related to Manfred's anguish over forbidden passion. Good morning. It is 20 past 8. You're listening to Morning Classics on WPR Music. Today is Juneteenth, a celebration of the Emancipation Proclamation. And there's music next by Rhiannon Giddens to mark that. It's called At the Purchaser's Option, and that's the name of the song. It was inspired by an advertisement for selling enslaved people, in this case a woman and her baby, who could be sold separately, quote, at the purchaser's option. And this is an arrangement of that song by the Contrast Quartet.

0: At the Purchaser's Option with Variations, music by Rhiannon Giddens, arranged by Jacob Garchik and performed by the Contras Quartet. That quartet's based in Chicago, but there's a Wisconsin connection. One of their violinists spent many years in Wisconsin studying and performing. That would be Eleanor Bartsch. I know she's been here in the studios at WPR for interviews with Norman Gilliland, speaking of whom, it is his last day today. After 42 years at WPR, Norman is retiring, and he joins me at about 9:45 this morning to continue our conversation about his life and career. I also wanted to mention that today's the last day to snag the Norman Gilliland tote bag. 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
0: Good morning. It is 8:26 on Friday, June 19th. I'm Stephanie Elkins. Happy Friday. Thanks for listening. There are headlines coming up next at 9 o'clock from NPR and from WPR. As far as the weather goes, sunny this morning for a while anyway. Then the clouds move in, and the western half of Wisconsin will see scattered showers and thunderstorms later this afternoon. Highs will be in the 70s. Those showers and storms will move across the state, gradually ending from west to east and leaving some lingering clouds overnight, lows from the upper 40s to mid-50s. And then for the weekend, tomorrow looks really nice, sunny to partly cloudy, highs in the 70s. And then on Sunday, the summer solstice, Wisconsin will see partly cloudy skies in the north, cloudy skies in the south, with a 50% chance for some rain in the south. Highs will be in the mid-70s in the north and cooler in the south, upper 60s on Sundays. And for right now, it has been warming up. We are out of the 40s, lots of 60s on the temperature map now. The high is 64 in Milwaukee, and the low is 54. That's throughout the north. And at the WPR bureaus, it is 61 in Madison and La Crosse, 59 in Green Bay, 55 in Wausau, 57 in Eau Claire, and 54 in Superior. We're going to hear a piece for flute plus orchestra next by a Belgian composer. It's a flute concerto in C by André Ernest Modeste Gretry, and this is a Belgian flutist, Marc Gravels, playing with the European Community Chamber Orchestra.

0: The Flute Concerto in C by André Ernest Modeste Grétry. And we heard flutist Marc Gravels playing with the European Community Chamber Orchestra. Their conductor, Dimitri Dimitriadis. Good morning. It is 17, about 16 and a half before 9 o'clock. There are headlines then. We'll hear from NPR as well as from WPR. And between now and then, I've got a couple of pieces. Coming up in just a minute, an organ concerto. That's right after this.
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0: In just about an hour, Norman Gilliland will be here a bit early. We'll continue our conversation started yesterday about his career and his life and his legacy. That'll be from about 9:45 from about 9:45 to 9:45. And between now and then, there's lots of great music. Next, we're going to hear from John Stanley, who is something of a rock star organist in his day. Apparently, he attracted people to his church from miles around to hear him play. He also wrote for the instrument, and we're going to hear a concerto for the organ. It's in the key of D. Gerald Gifford is the organist playing with the Northern Sinfonia, and he is conducting from the organ.

An organ concerto in D by John Stanley. That was Gerald Gifford. He was the organist and the conductor of the Northern Sinfonia. Good morning. It is about 9:06, and there are headlines then from NPR and from WPR. By the way, tomorrow we are airing the final Madison Opera broadcast of the season, Mozart's Così fan tutte. That'll be at noontime, right after Classics by Request with Ruth Ann Bessman. And speaking of Ruth Ann, her daughter, Ariella Bowrod, is going to be the pianist today on the Midday Live from our Buck studio with Norman Gilliland. And Norman will be joining me a little bit early, about 9:45, to talk a little more about his career and his life. Lots going on today. Speaking of Norman and saying goodbye, this next piece is called Ashokan Farewell, known as the iconic theme for the PBS documentary series made by Ken Burns about the Civil War. Jay Unger wrote that, and we're going to hear a performance featuring Jay Unger as the violinist with the Nashville Chamber Orchestra led by Paul Gamble.

0: Ashokan Farewell, music by Jay Unger, and he was the violinist there, and his wife Molly Mason was playing the guitar, and we also heard the Nashville Chamber Orchestra led by Paul Campbell. And we heard that in honor of Norman Gilliland. We're saying farewell to Norman today. It's his final day as your host on Wisconsin Public Radio. Headlines are coming right up from NPR and from WPR, and then the music continues.
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1: NPR News in Washington, I'm Windsor Johnston. Israel and Hezbollah have agreed to a ceasefire. That's according to a senior U.S. official who declined to be identified. The conflict in southern Lebanon became a major sticking point in peace talks between the U.S. and Iran, with Tehran insisting that any broader agreement address the violence there. NPR's Rob Schmitz reports negotiations between the U.S. and Iran in Switzerland were called off today after the two sides had announced a preliminary agreement this week.
2: Here we are in Switzerland waiting for a peace deal. Across this beautiful alpine lake from me here in Lucerne, the Swiss government has taken a range of security measures to host this event, and there are hundreds of journalists here to record it. But for now, Iran's foreign ministry said the signing ceremony is off. The White House said in a statement that the plans for the upcoming technical talks have not been finalized, and either side is here. They're threatening to strike each other, and this agreement appears to be on very shaky ground.
1: It's NPR's Rob Schmitz reporting from Lucerne. The Barack Obama Presidential Center opens to the public in Chicago today. NPR's Tamara Keith reports the 19-acre campus is expected to draw visitors from around the world.
3: I got a chance to visit the center and walk through it earlier this month, and it really does, like that concert event, capture the vibes of the Obama years, as if the past decade never happened. But Obama said he doesn't see it as a time capsule.
4: The exhibits in the center are not meant to evoke nostalgia for some gauzy bygone era, some unattainable past that we can dream about and say, oh, we miss you, Barack.
3: He said he wants to remind visitors of what's possible.
1: NPR's Tamara Keith reporting from Chicago. The first flu vaccine that uses the same technology as the COVID-19 shots has taken an important step toward possible approval. NPR's Rob Stein has more.
5: A flu vaccine that uses mRNA technology won the endorsement of a key Food and Drug Administration advisory committee after a day-long meeting. The FDA's Vaccines and Related Biological Products Advisory Committee voted unanimously that the benefits of the mRNA flu vaccine appear to outweigh any risks for adults age 50 and older. The fate of the vaccine is being closely watched because mRNA technology has been both glorified and vilified in the wake of the pandemic. The FDA usually follows the advice of its advisory committees, but Health Secretary Robert F. Kennedy Jr. has been a vocal critic of vaccines, especially mRNA vaccines. Rob Stein, NPR News.
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6: 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I'm Courtney Everett. The Wisconsin Supreme Court declared undergraduate retention grants for certain minority students are unconstitutional. The decision by the state's high court will end a minority grant program established by the state legislature in 1985. The program's aim was to help low-income minority students attend college. Justice Annette Ziegler delivered the majority opinion, concluding that the program violates the Equal Protection Clause of the 14th Amendment. Some Wisconsin communities are looking to regulate the use of electric scooters and bikes. E-bikes and scooters are growing in popularity, but officials in Waukesha County, including in the cities of Muskego and Waukesha, say their speed can cause safety concerns and conflicts with pedestrians. West Bend's Common Council recently passed a measure to limit e-bike riding on sidewalks. In Milwaukee, Alder Bob Bauman wants to review safety protocols in the city program that allows people to rent out scooters. That's after a man was seriously injured when he was struck by one while walking on a city sidewalk. Meanwhile, riding e-scooters on the sidewalk is already prohibited in Milwaukee. Green Bay leaders want to create a registry of vacant buildings and charge fees in the hopes of encouraging redevelopment. The city council directed city staff to draft an ordinance to establish the program. The program would apply to both commercial and residential properties that are empty for an extended time, and fees would get higher depending on how long a property stays vacant. The council will get the final say over how the program works. In weather, morning sunshine, and then expect scattered showers and thunderstorms likely in the western half in the afternoon. Temperatures likely to stay in the low to mid-70s. This is WPR.
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8: Good morning. Happy Friday, and welcome to the fourth and final hour of Morning Classics this week. It's 9:06 on June 19th. I'm Stephanie Elkins. Thanks very much for being part of this wonderful listening community. I'm with you between 6 and 10 on weekdays, and Norman Gilliland is having his last day today as your midday host. And he'll be in the studio a little bit early this morning to continue our conversation about his career and legacy. And just before he's here, we're going to hear Les Adieux, the farewells, Beethoven's emotional goodbye to a dear friend and patron in the form of a piano sonata. We're also going to hear Joplin's The Entertainer in honor of all the great entertainment Norman has provided us over the years. And to start with, if you heard our conversation yesterday, he mentioned that being out on the water is something that he loves doing. It's in his blood. And so we're going to hear The Seafarer by Haydn Wood.

0: Norman. That's right after this.
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0: I've mentioned a few times that it's Norman Gilliland's final day today, and he has a guest in the studio over the noon hour. Ariella Bowrod, the pianist, will be here to help him celebrate that final hour of hosting for you. Right now, we're going to hear music by Scott Joplin that partially sums up Norman's skill set, the entertainer.

The Entertainer by Scott Joplin in a fun arrangement. That was William Tritt playing the piano with the Cincinnati Pops led by Eric Kunzel. And we heard that in honor of Norman Gilliland, who is not only an entertainer, but a storyteller, an author, a quizmaster, and so much more. It is almost time for the farewells. The formal ones come a little bit later during a live midday broadcast from our book studio.

0: studio, but I have a musical farewell in just a minute. I did want to let you know about the Madison Opera broadcast. We broadcast the three productions from their seasons every year, and the last one from the 2025-26 season is Mozart's Così fan tutte. It's a funny opera, and that broadcast will be heard tomorrow at noontime, right after Classics by Request. That's hosted by Laurie Skelton, and it includes her interviews with the performers. And Laurie's also the host and producer of Wisconsin Classical, and that program highlights upcoming concerts around the state by showcasing previous Wisconsin performances. That is heard Sundays at noon, and then again Monday nights at 8. Lots going on here. In just a moment, Beethoven.
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0: The subtitle of this next piece is Les Adieux, the farewells. It's music by Beethoven. His very close friend, the Archduke Rudolf, had to flee Vienna. Vienna was under attack and stay away for a while. So Beethoven composed a piano sonata for this occasion. And at the top of the score, he wrote, "On the departure of His Majesty, the revered Archduke Rudolf, with admiration." And Beethoven put his feelings into the music. He loved his friend, would miss him dearly. The middle movement is called Absence. The final one is The Return. And it starts with the farewells. It is the Piano Sonata No. 26 in E-flat, performed by Paul Lewis.

The Piano Sonata number 26 in E-flat, Les Adieux, the Farewells, music by Beethoven, saying farewell to a dear friend. And we heard that in honor of Norman Gilliland. It's his last day today, and he'll be joining me in just a couple of minutes to continue our conversation about his career and his plans and his life and so forth. And between now and then, one more piece for Norman. A Big Bunch of Roses is the name. It's by John Wesley Work Jr., and this is Monica Gaylord at the piano.

big bunch of roses in honor of Norman Gilliland and his final day. Music by John Wesley Work Jr., performed by Monica Gaylord. And Norman is not quite in the studio yet, so one more piece. This is the Brian Boru March with James Galway playing flute.

0: The Brian Boru March, that was James Galway playing with the Zagreb Soloists. Music by an anonymous composer. And there's nothing anonymous about the person who just joined me in the studio. That would be Norman Gilliland. Hi, Norman.
1: And hello, Stephanie.
0: Well, the day has finally arrived.
1: It has.
0: It is Norman's final day as a host here at Wisconsin Public Radio. And in case you haven't heard, he's retiring after 42 years on the air. And yesterday we talked a little bit about your work with young performers and about your interviews. And I'm curious, you've got a live performance today. Ariella Bowrod will be here. Have any of your interviews been a little tricky, a little challenging?
1: Not the live ones that I recall. I mean, some of the younger performers, not very many, especially recently, are not used to talking on the air for one reason or another, and you have to compensate for that. And it may sound a little more forced or strained to the radio listener as opposed to those of us who are right in the studio, but you roll with that for the cause, you know. I mean, I have done some rather interesting interviews with professional performers and composers. A couple of those that were really strange. I asked one composer who will remain nameless the first question. He said, before I answer that, he said, what do you do if somebody swears on the air? Which, as I seem to recall, he did shortly afterward. I said, well, we don't have that problem much over here now in the Ideas Network. They might, but over here we're a little more civilized when it comes to that kind of thing.
0: I seem to remember you telling a story about Nadia Salerno Sonnenberg and being bruised all over her body and her telling you about that. Does that ring a bell?
1: I do remember Nadia. I don't remember the bruises right now, but she is, I assume, still a very active person. She was a big, very big Yankees fan, too, and it may have been at the time of the World Series or something like that. And I said something offhand about the Yankees, and she took the whole box of or hat full of quiz question answers and like tossed it up in the air, but then dutifully picked them up too. So yeah, she was quite the handful. Yeah.
0: Do you have any particular real highlight that stands out from the interviews that you've done over the years?
1: Yeah, I would just say collectively, there have been so many performers, composers that have been so good and so insightful about their music and what they do, that it's this kind of zeitgeist.
0: You've been in radio a really long time, Norman. Have you ever had any kind of hairy circumstances?
1: Oh, sure. We all have those, you know, usually because of the technology. Or there was a live broadcast one time back when I was hosting what was then called the Sunday Afternoon Live from the Elvium. We're going back 40 years now almost. And there was some confusion with the performer over daylight savings time.
0: Uh-oh.
1: Live broadcast and, you know, half an hour into the show or so, suddenly that performer shows up, things like that.
0: Have you ever been locked out of the studio?
1: Yes, I've been locked out of the floor one time. Fortunately, in time, somebody on the staff happened to be coming by when I was banging on the door. Otherwise, who knows, it could have been more than a minute and a half of dead air. I've known it to happen to people at other stations back in the day. There was a newscaster who had about 60 seconds to clear her throat during a commercial. She went right out the back door and was locked out.
0: Oh!
1: I don't know what the show did after that, but there was no newscaster for it suddenly. There are all kinds of possibilities, you know, with all those moving parts in broadcasting.
0: Well, and that brings to mind some of the pranking that can happen behind the scenes on radio. And I remember you telling me a story that involved a shiny organ bench.
1: Yeah, I told that when I think a couple of times during the farewell tour. But essentially, yeah, that was back in Carl Schmidt's time. And there was an organist, I think it was H.B. McCarty, who would come in and play live for half an hour. And apparently at the last minute comes steaming in, didn't notice that the organ bench was particularly shiny that day, and that's because surface tension had made the water just coat it beautifully. And he sits down and realizes he's playing Bach or something that he's wicking, you know, and he's got to work with it for half an hour. If it was an electric organ, I'd be worried.
0: Well, and you have been known to play a few pranks over the years, or just play some word games here and there?
1: Oh, for sure. Yes. There are certain people who are just prank vulnerable. And of course, no end of them. Some of those pranks Peter Bryant has acknowledged.
0: Well, I remember you saying one time that the playlists, one time when somebody was subbing for you, you set it up so that... Is either the composer name or something spelled out.
1: Actually, I just did it today. I gave one to Peter. I called it my alternative playlist for the midday because we will have Ariella coming in to play live. But I always do the playlist long enough ahead of time that I program them fully, and then it's easier to delete something than to plug it in later. And so today I spelled out a message to Peter in the names of the composers.
0: I hope it's a message fit for public consumption.
1: Oh, absolutely. Suitable for the day.
0: I can remember subbing for you one time, and you had a piece for me by Erik Satie, and I didn't really look at it very closely. I looked Satie piano, and I just didn't look it up, and I should have, because it was the Embryon des Sachets, which
1: sure. Desiccated embryos.
0: The desiccated embryos, which he got from, I think, a phrase about crustaceans or something like that, but I had to just stick with the French in that case.
1: Well, yeah, Satie was one of the French composers who was in a long line of French composers coming up with catchy titles for their pieces going all the way back to the early Baroque. In his case, the pieces did tend to match the title to Desiccated Embryos. It was a satire of these trite piano various devices.
0: Yeah, yeah, exactly. Well, not only are we losing you, we're losing your wife, Amanda.
1: Well, yes, she has played an auxiliary role since COVID, that's right, as the phone answerer for the quiz question.
0: And the two of you have a big celebration this month at your anniversary?
1: Yes, number 50.
0: Boy. A pretty stupendous month for you, retiring and 50 years.
1: We just thought we'd just slide it all together and be done with it.
0: Yeah, what a celebration. Yeah.
1: So, yes, lots of vibes.
0: And speaking of family, you've got lots of grandchildren. Do you have grandchildren time in the future?
1: Well, as of last count, there were 5 of them.
0: Wow. It just keeps expanding. And
1: well, we'll see. Not in my hands, I'm happy to say.
0: Will you have, are you planning some visits with grandkids?
1: Well, there's one in progress right now. So, in fact, those little people will be gracing our studio in about an hour or so.
0: Oh, that's terrific. That's terrific.
1: Yeah, you won't hear them on the air. At least that's the plan, but you never know.
0: Do you have any particular other plans? I know you like to be out on the lake, and in your retirement, you keep so busy here. I can imagine.
1: Well, yeah, and part of the reason, actually the main reason for retiring in the first place is so I can get some of those things done which have been slighted over who knows how many years.
0: You like to write.
1: Yes, it's a compulsion. You know, it's like a cow likes to give milk. It's kind of the same sort of thing. You don't have a lot of choice.
0: You've written some novels over the years, wonderful novels, and your Grace Notes books have been very, very popular.
1: Very well read, yes.
0: Yes. Yeah, we've got a couple of copies in the studio, which are well thumbed.
1: Mm-hmm. That's right.
0: Yeah. Do you have a particular writing project on the horizon?
1: That book is not even on the horizon. It's like in my lap, and yeah, a couple of them, which I can't get into too much, but... I hope to get out this year a couple of nonfiction books, actually.
0: Oh, terrific. Before I hand the studio over to you for the last time, I have to tell listeners how and why I am even on the air here at WPR as a host. And that's because I sat down next to you accidentally at the WPT auction. It was then Wisconsin Public Television, the live auction. You and I were both auctioneers. And it was sat down at the canteen to have a bite to eat. And I was so excited. It was Norman Gilliland. I recognized your voice. And at the time, I was volunteering, doing a classical weekly show on WORT, the community station in Madison. And I asked you if you would listen and give me some pointers about how I could, you know, get a little better.
1: I don't remember that. But I mean, I remember the meeting. I just don't remember the content of it. But yes, I, quote, discovered you.
0: It was vivid for me. And the next thing I know, I was invited to come and audition to be the Saturday afternoon classics host.
1: There you go. Yes. And I think some years before that, I, quote, discovered Lori, too.
0: You've been such a resource for us. And I consider you not just having discovered me and literally changed the trajectory of my career. I was doing corporate work with my husband at the time.
1: That's a change.
0: You rescued me from that.
1: Happy to do that.
0: But you've been a mentor because I became your co-host on the midday.
1: For a couple of years, I guess, yeah.
0: Yep, and got to see you in action.
1: Lots of action with the midday behind the scenes. I tell you, if things go right out there in radio land, you'll never know what all is going on back behind the scenes.
0: You are a master interviewer and just a warm and terrific host for our listeners. And it's just been, I feel like I've had the best apprenticeship I could have had to have this career.
1: Well, to be at WPR in general is not only a great apprenticeship, but a great career trajectory for all of us.
0: Is it ever to be able to share this terrific music and be a storyteller and everything that goes into it?
1: Yeah.
0: As a job.
1: Yeah, for those of us who have the compulsion, it's the best.
0: Yeah. Well, congratulations on your retirement, Norman.
1: Thank you.
0: We've got about a minute to go before the news. We'll have headlines from NPR and from WPR. And what is in store for us? I know Ariella's coming on. I played Beethoven's Les Adieux Sonata, and then all of a sudden, halfway through, I thought, oh no, I hope she's not going to play that for you.
1: No, not at all. No, she'll be playing, this will be actually starting with some Bartok, and there will be some Liszt in there, and Ravel, and one other thing. There will probably be a lot of conversation, too, of one kind and another.
0: Yeah.
1: So it'll be kind of an open house effect. Who knows, people coming and going, perhaps unusual for what we do around here. Usually we're hermetically sealed, but
0: right.
1: I have a hunch this midday broadcast will breathe.
0: And I believe there's cake afterwards for those in the live audience.
1: Well, I know. Speaking of pranks, I was talking to Peter Bryant this morning in passing, and I said, yeah, he can come in with a big entrance line, such as, somebody told there'd be cake in here.
0: Brilliant. Well,
1: there will be cake.
0: There will be cake and there will be music. And that's all coming up after the news.
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1: In Washington, I'm Windsor Johnston. The U.S. says Israel and Hezbollah, the Iranian-backed militant group, have agreed to a ceasefire. The continued fighting in Lebanon had scuttled a signing ceremony of an interim peace plan scheduled for today in Switzerland between the U.S. and Iran. NPR's Kerry Khan reports from Tel Aviv.
2: A senior U.S. official speaking on condition of anonymity confirmed to NPR that Israel and Hezbollah have agreed to a ceasefire starting 4 p.m. local time. The announcement comes as clashes between Israel and the militants escalated overnight with intensified Israeli bombardments, killing at least 47 people and injuring 97, according to Lebanese health officials. Four Israeli soldiers were killed by Hezbollah. Israel says it will not withdraw troops from southern Lebanon, where it occupies a great swath of the country. The mayor of Nabatea told NPR immediately following the 4 p.m. start of the ceasefire, multiple Israeli airstrikes hit targets in the area lasting at least 20 minutes, including one in the heart of his Lebanese city. Kerry Khan, NPR News, Tel Aviv.
1: The U.S. Department of Education says it's offering student loan borrowers a temporary discount on interest. That's if they sign up for automatic payments, as NPR's Corey Turner reports.
3: Hoping to entice millions of borrowers back into regular repayment, the department is offering a full percentage point off their interest rate. So a borrower with a 6% rate on their loans would see it drop temporarily to 5%. The offer begins July 1st, and the rebate would last for 2 years until summer 2028. Borrowers who are already enrolled in AutoPay don't need to do anything. They'll automatically get the discount. The Education Department says borrowers will have until the end of September to sign up and qualify. Corey Turner, NPR News.
1: Researchers and other data advocates are calling for the Trump administration to revoke a new ban on a certain type of data privacy protection at the Census Bureau. NPR's Hansi Lo Wang reports.
4: Federal law requires the Census Bureau to keep people anonymous in its statistics. The Trump administration has banned one of the main ways the Bureau has done that, adding what's known as statistical noise to make certain data fuzzy, especially data about local areas and minority populations who could be easy to identify. In a statement, Commerce Department spokesperson Kristen Eichemer says the indiscriminate use of noise infusion has undermined confidence in the department's products and cast doubt on their integrity. Eichemer did not respond when NPR asked for examples. Beth Jarris of the Association of Public Data Users is concerned the ban comes with little explanation.
5: It takes the public out of the process. It takes the experts out of the process. This feels very much like a political choice.
4: The Census Bureau took down multiple pages about data privacy protections from its website. Hansi Lo Wang, NPR News.
1: This is NPR.
6: This is Wisconsin Public Radio News at 10:04. I'm Courtney Everett. Two Democrats hoping to unseat Republican Congressman Derek Van Orden faced off last night at a forum in Platteville. Rebecca Cook and Emily Berge agreed that President Donald Trump and GOP policies have hurt Wisconsinites, but they differed in how they'd respond if elected. This is Cook's third run for the 3rd District seat. She lost to Van Orden in 2024 and lost a primary in 2022. Berge is a former Eau Claire City Council president, but a first-time congressional candidate. Cook has raised nearly $6.5 million during the race and is being supported by House Democrats. Berge has raised around $570,000, and when asked about campaign finance reform, she criticized National Democrats. The president of Wisconsin's largest mosque has been released from immigration detention after a judge's order. Salah Sarzor, who leads the Islamic Society of Milwaukee, has been in jail in Indiana for more than 2 months. His lawyers say he's been targeted because of pro-Palestinian advocacy. Judge James Patrick Hanlon was appointed by President Donald Trump. He ordered Sarzor to return to Wisconsin while he considers a broader lawsuit that would overturn his detention entirely. Sarzor was reunited with his two sons yesterday outside of jail. His separate immigration case is still ongoing. And now to weekend weather. Morning sunshine and then clouds, and then in the afternoon, scattered showers likely in the western half. Highs will stay in the low to mid-70s. Tonight, scattered showers and storms. Some clouds will linger. Expect lows in the upper 40s to mid-50s. And then tomorrow, partly cloudy to sunny, highs in the low to mid-70s. 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

0: some of the most famous ballet dances out there, all of them from that most famous of ballets, The Nutcracker by Tchaikovsky, four dances performed by the Chicago Symphony, led by Fritz Reiner.
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0: During this hour, we heard a double bass concerto by Giovanni Bottesini, a composer who, through the middle years of the 19th century, wrote a variety of works, operas, for example, which were kind of the genre back then, but also a variety of duets and chamber music and concertos for his chosen instrument, the double bass, and this is another of that from that last category. Is Concerto No. 1 in F-sharp minor, which we'll hear in a performance featuring Bogusław Fortok soloing with the Frankfurt Radio Symphony led by Stefan Tetlaff.

0: One of the string bass concertos, a concerto number 1 in F sharp minor by Giovanni Barassini from 1871. We heard it from soloist Bohuslav Fortok, and we also heard the Frankfurt Radio Symphony led by Stephen Tetzlaff here on WPR.
1: Two young zoologists stake everything on a daring 7-year adventure, driving deep into the uncharted Kalahari Desert to live among untouched wildlife. There, Mark and Delia Owens face fierce predators, treacherous droughts, and harrowing isolation to protect one of Earth's last pristine wildernesses. Join us when Carl Schmidt reads from The Cry of the Kalahari tonight at 7 on Chapter a Day.
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0: From Johann Wilhelm Hertel, major post-Baroque pre-classical composer. It's his Bassoon Concerto in A minor, featuring Jim Birkenstock with the Illinois Chamber Symphony.

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2: 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From NPR News in Washington, I'm Janine Herbst. Negotiations between the U.S. and Iran over the ceasefire deal signed this week have been postponed after intense fighting between Israel and the Iranian-backed militant group Hezbollah in southern Lebanon. Iran says those attacks have to stop before talks can continue, and a senior official tells NPR Israel and the militant group later agreed to a ceasefire. NPR's Greg Myrie has more on how Iran is faring in the war started by the U.S. and Israel more than 3 months ago.
3: Iran looks like it emerged with a stronger regional position, yet conditions inside Iran are probably more challenging than ever. Iran's government endured a major military campaign by the U.S. Iran inflicted all this punishment on Gulf Arab states, and it shut down the Strait of Hormuz. But this is also the government that's widely unpopular inside Iran. It killed thousands of protesters back in January, according to human rights groups.
2: NPR's Greg Myrie reporting. Abortion providers say they will offer medication abortion to people in Missouri for the first time in years. This after a judge in Kansas ruled many of the restrictions violate the state's constitution. Sarah Fentum of member station St. Louis Public Radio has more.
4: State voters in 2024 approved an amendment that put the right to an abortion in the Missouri Constitution. The state's Planned Parenthood affiliates soon sued to strike down dozens of restrictions governing the procedure that they say violated the new law. In the meantime, providers resumed some abortions, but said the rules made prescribing medication abortions impossible. The new ruling found rules such as a 72-hour waiting period and a rule that requires tissue to be sent to a lab after an abortion are now unlawful under the new amendment. The state's attorney general says she'll fight to appeal the decision to the state Supreme Court. For NPR News, I'm Sarah Fentum in St. Louis.
2: Today is Juneteenth, marking the day near the end of the Civil War when enslaved people in Texas were finally liberated by Union troops. It was more than 2 years after the Emancipation Proclamation. NPR Scott Newman says while many white Southerners tried to withhold the news of President Lincoln's proclamation, one historian says some likely ended up inadvertently revealing it to their own slaves.
5: Lincoln historian Harold Holzer says the 1863 Emancipation Proclamation was explosive news that many slave owners tried to suppress. Yet they often discussed it openly, wrongly assuming that illiterate enslaved people would not learn about it through overheard conversations.
6: It was being discussed right in front of them.
5: Holzer says that as Union troops pushed into the South, they distributed copies of the proclamation and spread the word to ensure that it was understood by all that slavery was over. Scott Newman, NPR News.
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7: 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I'm Courtney Everett. The Wisconsin Supreme Court declared undergraduate retention grants for certain minority students are unconstitutional. The decision by the state's high court will end a minority grant program established by the state legislature in 1985. The program's aim was to help low-income minority students attend college. Justice Annette Ziegler delivered the majority opinion, concluding that the program violates the Equal Protection Clause of the 14th Amendment. Some Wisconsin communities are looking to regulate the use of electric scooters and bikes. E-bikes and scooters are growing in popularity, but officials in Waukesha County, including in the cities of Muskego and Waukesha, say their speed can cause safety concerns and conflicts with pedestrians. West Bend's Common Council recently passed a measure to limit e-bike riding on sidewalks. In Milwaukee, Alder Bob Bauman wants to review safety protocols in the city program that allows people to rent out scooters. That's after a man was seriously injured when he was struck by one while walking on a city sidewalk. Meanwhile, riding e-scooters on the sidewalk is already prohibited in Milwaukee. Green Bay leaders want to create a registry of vacant buildings and charge fees in the hopes of encouraging redevelopment. The city council directed city staff to draft an ordinance to establish the program. The program would apply to both commercial and residential properties that are empty for an extended time, and fees would get higher depending on how long a property stays vacant. The council will get the final say over how the program works. In weather, morning sunshine, and then expect scattered showers and thunderstorms likely in the western half in the afternoon. Temperatures likely to stay in the low to mid-70s. This is WPR.
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9: It was the French Revolution that drove composer Ignacio Supiel to London for safety, and there, inadvertently, he became the competitor of his former teacher, Franz Joseph Haydn. It was a professional and not a personal competition, however. They remained friends during their commercial successes in London in the 1790s. This is a Wind Sextet in E-flat by Pleyel, played by Consortium Classical.

0: Ignaz Josef Pleyel was, in addition to being a composer, a publisher, and that's one of the works that he wrote and published, a wind sextet in E-flat from Consortium Classicum came that performance.
1: World music preserves ancient traditions, oral histories, and indigenous storytelling systems using instruments, rhythms, and vocal styles with centuries of meaning. I'm Jonathan Overby. Hear them in concert on the Road to Higher Ground, Saturday at 5 p.m. Central on the WPR Music Network.
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0: Johann Sebastian Bach wrote a set of keyboard pieces, a little book, in fact, a notebook you might call it, of keyboard pieces for his wife Anna Magdalena Bach to perform. And those, over the years, have been transcribed and arranged many times over, including in this arrangement by Thomas Frost, longtime associate with the Philadelphia Orchestra, which we'll hear, led by Eugene Ormandy, in this set of performances of pieces from the Anna Magdalena Bach notebook called Little Suite.

Thomas Frost's arrangement of keyboard pieces by Johann Sebastian Bach, The Little Suite from the Anna Magdalena Bach Notebook, and we heard the Eugene Ormandy version of that as he conducted the Philadelphia Orchestra, bringing us to 11:30 and today's story from Grace Notes. It takes us to the movies. At the age of 22, composer Benjamin Britten learned some important lessons about composing by going to the movies. The year was 1935, and a producer working for the British government film unit asked Britten to write music for a series of documentaries. Already working for the unit were some of the great literary luminaries of Britten's generation, W.H. Auden, Lewis MacNeice, and Christopher Isherwood. An added benefit for Britten was the discipline that came with having to work quickly to specifications even when inspiration was lacking. Britten also learned how to write for small ensembles and how to create unusual musical textures, since he was sometimes called upon to help make sound effects. While he was working for the government film unit, Britten was commissioned by an outside producer to write music for a feature film, Love from a Stranger, starring Basil Rathbone and Anne Harding. From that experience, Britten quickly learned about the darker side of writing film scores. For weeks at a time, the director kept him on standby at the studio and then expected him to write something on short notice, only to have it scrapped when the director changed his mind. Britten finished the feature film score on time, but the ordeal soured him on writing anything else for feature films. His one weakness was for the books of Arthur Ransom, and the author did approach Britten about writing a score for him. But the project never materialized, and although Benjamin Britten received many other offers to write for the movies, he turned down every one of them. At the age of 22, Benjamin Britten had learned all he needed to know about the bright and the dark side of composing for films. That story comes to us from the 1986 biography My Brother Benjamin by Beth Britten. And that's today's story from Grace Notes. I'm Norman Gilliland, and this is Benjamin Britten in a light mood with his Soirée Musicale, which you'll hear from the London Philharmonic, led by Sir Adrian Boult.

0: taking his inspiration from Rossini and piano pieces thereby. That was the Soirée Musicale by Benjamin Britten from the London Philharmonic, led by Sir Adrian Bolt.
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0: In 1972, composer John Corigliano wrote a set of four gazebo dances reminiscent and evocative of casual summer evenings of music in the open air, and the sort of thing, of course, that we get to enjoy around Wisconsin and in other parts of the country, too, at this time of year. Along the way, Corigliano orchestrated his gazebo dances. They include a passacaglia, a tarantella, a waltz, and what else but a polka. We'll hear the gazebo dances from the North Texas Wind Symphony, led by Eugene Corporan.

0: Some summertime Americana, you might call it, nostalgic for those band and gazebo concerts of yore. But, of course, they still happen around the country, including Wisconsin. Those were John Corigliano's Gazebo Dances from 1972 originally. We heard the North Texas Wind Symphony led by Eugene Corporan in that performance. And speaking of performances, we will have live music in our Buck studio today, my finale as your midday host here on Wisconsin Public Radio, and happy to have live music and a returning artist performing works by Liszt and Ravel and Bartok. It's Ariella Borod after the latest stories in the news from NPR.
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1: Live from NPR News in Washington, I'm Janine Herbst. Talks between the U.S. and Iran over the new ceasefire deal are on hold after Israel attacked Hezbollah in southern Lebanon overnight. Israel says it took action after the militant group attacked its soldiers, killing four. A senior official tells NPR Israel and Hezbollah later agreed to a ceasefire. Vice President Vance was set to be in Geneva for talks today, but that trip and the talks have been postponed. Veteran diplomat Richard Haass, who served both Republicans and Democratic presidential administrations, says the deal is a win for Iran.
2: A lot of the financial benefits accrue to Iran now. The ability to sell oil that it won't have to discount because sanctions have been lifted. Assets that have been frozen for decades are going to be released. So essentially, Iran's going to get quite a few economic benefits up front, which, by the way, will strengthen this regime.
1: Richard Haass speaking there to NPR's Morning Edition. The Russian military says its air defenses destroyed several dozen Ukrainian drones on approach to Moscow today. The intercepts come a day after Ukraine launched a massive wave of drone attacks on the Russian capital. NPR's Charles Maines has more.
3: The Ukrainian drone's primary target Thursday appeared to be Moscow's main oil refinery, with several striking storage tanks causing explosions. The one reported fatality, an 8-year-old girl, came when a drone struck an apartment high-rise nearby. Russian President Vladimir Putin has yet to comment directly on the attacks, yet his spokesman Dmitry Peskov praised the performance of the city's air defenses, saying they'd been robust, despite complaints from city residents of no official warning as the drones approached. Peskov also urged the public to ignore the dramatic pictures of plumes of smoke over Moscow shared widely online, saying people should instead search for images of the damage inflicted by Russian missiles on Ukraine. Charles Maines, NPR News, Moscow.
1: Nearly 1,900 sexual assault survivors signed a letter urging Congress to remove a bill provision that would shield rideshare companies from lawsuits over driver misconduct. This comes after the Democratic Women's Caucus signed a similar letter, as Jeanette Didios of member station KUNM reports.
4: California Republican Congressman Vince Afong says the amendment to the Build America 250 Act guards against frivolous litigation. Critics say it would prevent survivors of sexual assault from holding companies accountable. Last year, a New York Times investigation found around 400,000 reports of sexual assault and misconduct during Uber trips from 2017 through 2022. New Mexico Democratic State Representative Mariana Anaya notes Uber reported only around 12,000.
5: So at some point, they knew that this was a problem. They developed safety tools, and then they failed to deploy those tools.
4: She says the amendment would be a slap in the face to survivors. For NPR News, I'm Jeanette Didios in Albuquerque.
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6: This is Wisconsin Public Radio News at 12:04. I'm Courtney Everett. Two Democrats hoping to unseat Republican Congressman Derek Van Orden faced off last night at a forum in Platteville. Rebecca Cook and Emily Berge agreed that President Donald Trump and GOP policies have hurt Wisconsinites, but they differed in how they'd respond if elected. This is Cook's third run for the 3rd District seat. She lost to Van Orden in 2024 and lost a primary in 2022. Berge is a former Eau Claire City Council president, but a first-time congressional candidate. Cook has raised nearly $6.5 million during the race and is being supported by House Democrats. Berge has raised around $570,000, and when asked about campaign finance reform, she criticized National Democrats. The president of Wisconsin's largest mosque has been released from immigration detention after a judge's order. Salah Sarzor, who leads the Islamic Society of Milwaukee, has been in jail in Indiana for more than 2 months. His lawyers say he's been targeted because of pro-Palestinian advocacy. Judge James Patrick Hanlon was appointed by President Donald Trump. He ordered Sarzor to return to Wisconsin while he considers a broader lawsuit that would overturn his detention entirely. Sarzor was reunited with his two sons yesterday outside of jail. His separate immigration case is still ongoing. And now to weekend weather. Morning sunshine and then clouds, and then in the afternoon, scattered showers likely in the western half. Highs will stay in the low to mid-70s. Tonight, scattered showers and storms. Some clouds will linger. Expect lows in the upper 40s to mid-50s. And then tomorrow, partly cloudy to sunny. Highs in the low to mid-70s. 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
8: Welcome now to the midday for a Friday. I'm Norman Gilliland. This is my last time around for this show. It's been a great pleasure for the last, nobody knows for sure, 35 years anyway, maybe 36, hosting or co-hosting this show. And for the last 15 years, maybe, we've had on occasion live performances out of our Buck studio here. And what better way to round it out this last day of my watch than with one of our returning performers, and been returning since you were a teenager. You've been performing here on the midday. Welcome back, Ariella Borod.
9: Thank you, Norman. Thanks so much for having me.
8: And thanks in particular for working on your birthday today.
9: Oh. No way I'd rather spend it.
8: Well, we'd certainly be pleased and proud to share it with you today.
9: Thank you.
8: You're coming to us from Paris and other places.
9: That's
8: right. What have you been doing over there? You're from Madison, but what have you been doing over there?
9: So I was fortunate enough to move to Paris in September of 2024 on a scholarship program sponsored by the American Foundation in Paris. I was playing concerts over there, curating performances for their cultural program, and then I decided I would stay another year, and as luck has it, I will be staying indefinitely, I guess I can stay at this point. But I will be returning in September. A lot of performing, teaching, meeting and working with fabulous musicians, artists, working with my incredible teacher, Susanna Bartal, at the École Normale de Musique de Paris. And kind of butchering, but also working through some French as I'm, you know, sharing with you right now. So that's what I've been up to.
8: Any particular adaptations you've had to make coming from Madison, Wisconsin to Paris?
9: None. No, it's exactly the same.
8: I always thought so.
9: The language, I think, is probably obvious, coming with what I thought was probably stronger language skills than I actually proved to really have. So learning a language, learning a culture, learning a people, while also learning the music that comes from there, it's a challenge. It's a joy. It was exactly what I was hoping for when I got over there. But there are some definite differences in coming from the Midwest and going to Europe, into a big city of Europe. That's true.
8: So if we just happen to be in Paris, is it possible that we would actually see you perform in public?
9: It absolutely would be possible. It is possible. I've had the great fortune of performing a lot at the Salle Cortot, which is affiliated with the school that I go to. It's in the 17th arrondissement. It's a legendary hall that I like to describe as a little jewel box. It's just a pristine, beautiful Art Deco situation there. And a couple weeks ago, I performed at the Petit Palais, which was really lovely.
8: And what did you perform on that occasion?
9: On that occasion, I performed some things that I'm going to play today. I performed the Bartok Suite, which I'll perform today, Opus 14. I played the Liszt Ballade No. 2, which I will also be sharing with you. I played some works by Debussy, and then I ended with three movements from Ravel's Miroir, which is a beautiful set that I love. Always scary to perform French music for a French audience, but I think it went over, you know, as well as it could have.
8: But I'm sure it went over very well, and
9: Thank
8: will
9: you.
8: Continue to do so. So what about this Bartok guy that you have lined up?
9: Well, this is a suite that I learned a very long time ago in the beginning when I was in high school, and then got to bring back for this concert at the Petit Palais. That's always fun, I think, as a performer, to see the what you carry with you in your life, and what you then decide to do differently as you revisit a piece. It's like an old friend. You learn new things about it as you continue to play it. But Bartok, this is a very rustic piece, as so much of his music is, very influenced by folk music, by sounds that you would find when he would go and he would record in the field recordings, music, sounds that he would use that would influence his music in Hungary and Romania. And so you hear that. It's a four-movement work. It's a little sweet. They're like little dances is how I think of them.
8: Here we are. It's just called a Bartok Suite. And our pianist here in the Buck Studio is Ariella Borod.

0: You've been practicing.
1: Just a bit. Just a bit. Never enough, but just a bit.
0: And it's called, in this case, just a Bartok Suite, a pieces, a series of short dance pieces by Béla Bartók. Difficult not to kind of dance a little yourself when you're playing those pieces? They're so rhythmic.
1: Depends on how stressed I'm getting. But yes, yes, yes, definitely, definitely. I love how he's able to capture that. I love how he's able to do it. The juxtaposition between his melody and then whatever's happening in the left hand, that pulse, that bass, that just will not stop. I love.
0: Well, I think our Mason and Hamlin piano here has made some sounds that has not made for a long time.
1: This poor thing.
0: you got a good workout, and it's wonderful stuff to explore. There's a fair amount of that to Bartók dance music to those short pieces.
1: Absolutely.
0: And yeah. He was a collector, wasn't he? He'd go around with this bulky recording equipment and record folk songs back in the 1920s.
1: That's right. That's right. You hear it in his music, for sure.
0: Lucky us, we get the results of that. And how do you actually prepare a piece like that? It's not like you can read the music exactly when there's that much going on.
1: Mm-hmm. I think like so much, really like any music, I don't think it's just limited to, you know, music of the contemporary epic or Bartók's music, but it has a pulse, it has a heartbeat. And as long as you're locked into that and you're in sync with that, that's what drives you. You have to allow, I think, the piece to drive you. I mean, you cannot get then carried away and lose where you are. You still have to be in control in some ways. But if you fight against this pulse, then you're fighting against the piece. Then you're fighting against, I think, what you're, you know, trying to do, what you're trying to communicate. So yes, of course, after you've, you know, done the work, you've learned the notes, you've drilled the scales, you've used the metronome, you have to accept the pulse into you and just let that take you.
0: I think that'd be true of a lot of art forms. I mean, there's actors talk about the zone, for example.
1: Right, right.
0: And as soon as you become self-conscious, you lose the zone. You have to get kind of swept away by the part, or in this case, the music.
1: Right, exactly. And I don't think it's limited to, you know, music that is quite as obviously rhythmic as this. I think the same exists for Mozart, maybe. It exists for anything, really. But here I think it's most acute, it's most obvious in music like Bartók.
0: Now, one of the best known pianists of the 20th, maybe even the early 21st century, notable for his remarkable, I'm going to say flamboyance, but it was more than that. It was just sheer ability and showmanship put together.

0: was Earl Wilde, and the aptly named Earl Wilde. Mm-hmm. And he applied that ability of his to a lot of pieces that he really enhanced for concert performance, such as?
1: Such as Embraceable You. And so many of the Gershwin songs. Yes, he allows us classical musicians to kind of moonlight in the jazz department a little bit. He gets to write it all down for us so that we can, you know, pretend that we ourselves are the ones improvising. So thanks to him, we have this repertoire.
0: Do you ever get tempted to do a little improvising when you get into something like that?
1: Tempted? Oof. I think I revere the art form too much to soil it with whatever I would do. But I would, I mean, yes, I am entranced by it. I love it. Maybe someday I'll try myself, but I haven't the courage yet.
0: Well, in the meantime, we do have Earl Wilde and Embraceable You, the George Gershwin standard.

0: George Gershwin's Embraceable You. That's reinvented by Earl Wilde, another phenomenal American pianist. So we have a phenomenal American pianist right here in our Buck studio today, and that is our own, I'm going to say our very own Ariella Borod, since we have known you for your entire life and followed your career with great pleasure. And we're going to have some more right after this here on Wisconsin Public Radio.
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0: And we're back with our quiz question review from yesterday. And so in this case, I can invite our studio audience to blurt out the answer, because it's yesterday's question. It's already been posted online and everywhere. Yesterday's question went like this. Landing there is supposed to be free, not profitable. Anyone want to take that one on? Ever play Monopoly? Ever tuck a 500 under free parking? It's not supposed to be there. It prolongs the game to, as one writer put, agonizing lengths. And so some of them literally go on for days if you do stuff like that. So follow the rules and you'll have, actually Monopoly is supposed to be just 90 minutes long. Did you know that? Can you imagine? If you play by the rules, it will be. All right, that was yesterday's question. Here's today's. These annual fires need to be extinguished completely for the secret intention to be realized. Something very familiar to all of you, I venture to say. You just have to kind of think outside the box a little. This, by the way, is the kind of question I think that AI just can't crack, because it's just too literal. So think figuratively, and maybe you'll come up with the answer between now and a minute or two before 1 o'clock Central Time. These annual fires need to be extinguished completely for the secret intention to be realized. You might even realize it today, Ariella, that experience. That's a hint. Anyway, you can email your answer to us the usual way at midday@WPR.org, or you can call 1-800-442-7106 and give your answer to Samantha, a.k.a. Sam, and we'll find out just before 1 o'clock who wins our prize and what the answer is, too. Now, the prize for all of us, back here, more music from our Buck studio and the work of another one of those dynamos. He actually, Franz Liszt was, Ariella, the composer who made a piano concert a showbiz event.
11: Oh, absolutely. Absolutely. To have been in the audience when he was performing. I love, I don't know if it's true. You would know if it's true or not, but I heard this legend that, you know, he would perform his own works, but some of what he writes is just unplayable. It's too hard even for him, the great master. And what he would do is, because he would already have women fawning all over him, he was so handsome, he would, at one of these crucial parts where it was just, you know, too difficult, he would pretend to faint, and then all of his fans would come and adoringly make sure he was okay, and then he would conveniently start again after the part that he had skipped.
0: I hadn't heard that. I believe it. And I'd heard something slightly different, that it wasn't Liszt who fainted, it was all those women.
11: Maybe it depends on the day. You
0: know, rock concert of his time. But yeah, that's the way it was. And he was one of the real pioneers in what phenomenon we still see today in concerts.
11: the performer. That's
0: not
11: right.
0: Not classical music so much. Although maybe we're working. We should work on that.
11: More
0: fainting in classical concerts.
11: Right, for the image.
0: Well, this is a handful of a list, and he had a ballade. Kind of implies, in a general sense, a storyline. But what do you feel about this one?
11: That's right. Well, also, I mean, maybe this is true, maybe this is not true, but I've read that some of his, like Claudio Arrau, let's say, some pianists that studied with disciples of Liszt, retell a story where it's based on a legend of a man who is living on the other side of an island from a woman that he's in love with, and he swims every night to see her. And she is at a lighthouse, and she makes sure that the light is shining so that he can make it over to her every night. And so then you'll hear in the left hand this returning chromatic triplet section, which represents the water. And then as the piece goes on, as the story goes on, one night, she does not make it to turn on the light, and he drowns.
0: Okay, but it's beautiful music.
11: Oh.
0: As sad stories often
11: the most make. Beautiful music.
0: Yeah, the most beautiful.
11: The most tragic, romantic story in music, I think, that exists.
0: We might have somebody fainting in here today.
11: We'll see. Might even be me.
0: Playing the part of Franz Liszt, but here we go with his ballade number 2.

0: is this ballad number two. Well, the story behind it for sure in the notes there, played by Ariella Bowrod. We're going to take another quick break, repeat quickly the quiz question, and then have at least one more from our guest artist today here on WPR.
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0: And back now to our Buck Studio. Quiz question today. You have a few minutes yet to get in with your answer. Goes like this. These annual fires need to be extinguished completely for the secret intention to be realized. What are those annual fires we're talking about? And you now have a whopping 6 or 7 minutes to identify them by emailing us at midday@WPR.org or calling Sam at 1-800-442-7106. And back now with Ariella Bowrod and Claude Debussy. And this piece kind of stands out, don't you think, from among the many other wonderful works by Debussy? There's something just very forthright about it. So simple and yet so much going on.
4: Absolutely. I mean, I would say that that's so much of his music, but I think this, like you're saying, it is so much... It is so beautifully and simple. It is so simple. I mean, I don't remember exactly how many measures, but it's not very many measures, not very, 2 pages. And it's kind of, I think, such his talent. He can be concise and to the point, and that's really all that there needs to be written.
0: And like French composers before him, he had a knack for a catchy title, whether it's literally being evoked here or not. It's kind of up to you, isn't it, Bo?
4: Yes. That's why I'm going to play Le Fille aux Cheveux de Lin, The Girl with the Flaxen Hair. And what I love about the Book of Preludes, at least the edition that I use, the Durand version, it's at the end of the piece, and it's dot, dot, dot, and then the title as a suggestion. This is an image you can use.
0: Now that you've heard it, this is what maybe I used.
4: But I love that it's always open. It's always open to what the listener feels.
0: The Girl with the Flaxen Hair.

0: A lovely lyrical finale to our concert today.
1: Thank you. I agree. I love this piece so much. So happy it's part of my repertoire forever.
0: Well, so it should be. It's actually, in a way, it's a great compliment with the one we just heard, the Liszt Ballade, you know, kind of two experiences, one stormy and turbulent and the other just so simple and forthright.
1: Absolutely. Absolutely.
0: Well, thank you for appearing in the midday again, and I'm sure it won't be your last performance, but last during my watch, and it's always been a pleasure, and we'll be looking for you either in Madison or Paris.
1: Thank you. Thank you so much for having me play, and especially today, of all days. Thank you.
0: Thanks to our studio audience, and a little known fact that my boss is Peter Bryant for the next 2.5 minutes. And, somebody told him there would be cake in here after the show, so he turned up, and I guess we should at least acknowledge his presence. But he can't get out of the chair, so.
2: I can use this microphone.
0: You can, okay. Can you make this less than a minute 10?
2: Yes. Here, I'll come around. Oh, yeah, move.
0: This is my last command.
2: I think I'm your supervisor until 5 o'clock, technically. No, thank you, everybody, and just wanted to say a few words to let all of you know here, including members of Norman's family and everybody listening, a little bit about what Norman's colleagues think about him. It's Norman's retiring, of course, after 42 years. He's one of the most recognized and respected voices on the air, and I know that for many listeners, Norman is WPR, and there's really no way to summarize his work and impact. And Norman especially will never know
0: much of anything.
2: What a positive mentoring influence he's been on generations of his colleagues. The respect and affection he inspires gives some hint of this, as does the positive effect he's had on the work of so many people here over many years. Our listeners benefit from this ripple effect every day, and that will continue for a long time. So thank you, Norman.
0: Thank you, Peter Bryant. And lest we forget, the results now of the quiz question. The quiz question today was, these annual fires need to be extinguished completely for the secret intention to be realized. What is that about? Anybody want to? You're so shy because this is live radio after all. You're afraid, what if I get it wrong? I'll make a fool of myself. Okay. Birthday candles is the answer. That's right. And our winner today is Glenn Monte of Greenville, Wisconsin. And with an address in an email, we'll send him the prize, which is a treasure trove. So look forward to that. And I want to thank, in addition to thanking our pianist, Ariella Borod, our engineer, Brad Kohlberg, Ava Karajan in our broadcast studio, and also Sam for answering your calls, and a shout out to my brother Herb listening to us from Maryland. This is WPR.
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1: From NPR News in Washington, I'm Janine Herbst. Israel and Hezbollah in Lebanon have agreed to a ceasefire, according to a U.S. official, but the fighting hasn't stopped. Lebanon's health ministry says at least 47 people, including children, have been killed in Israeli attacks today. Four Israeli soldiers were killed as troops pushed further into southern Lebanon, according to the Israeli military. NPR's Jane Arraf has more.
2: Israel launched a wave of strikes as its forces moved toward a strategic hill in southern Lebanon. Iran-backed Hezbollah said it targeted tanks and troops as they advanced. Local officials said some of the children were killed when Israeli airstrikes collapsed residential buildings. The U.S. and Iran signed a ceasefire agreement Wednesday, which specified that fighting would also stop in Lebanon. Israel made clear it would not abide by the deal, but a U.S. official tells NPR that both Israel and Lebanon have agreed to a new ceasefire. Iran's foreign ministry spokesman said Iran held the U.S. responsible for the Israeli attacks and considered them a breach of its agreement with the United States. Jane Arraf, NPR News, Beirut.
1: Italy's top diplomat has canceled a scheduled visit to the U.S. after President Trump claimed that Italian Prime Minister Giorgia Meloni had, quote, begged for a photo op with him. NPR's Ruth Sherlock has more.
3: Italian Foreign Minister Antonio Tajani abruptly cancelled a planned trip to the U.S. this weekend, calling Trump's comments towards Meloni serious and offensive. Meloni had once been deemed the, quote, Trump whisperer of Europe, having developed a warmer relationship with him than other European leaders. But that has broken down in disagreements over America's support for Israel's actions in Gaza, the Iran war, and Ukraine. Trump said he was filmed in conversation with Meloni at the end of a G7 summit in France because the Italian premier had, quote, begged him for a photo op and that he had felt sorry for her. Meloni immediately responded in a video post on X, calling the claim completely fabricated. She said, "Italy and I do not beg." Ruth Sherlock, NPR News.
1: The Education Department is offering student loan borrowers a temporary discount on interest if they sign up for automatic payments. NPR's Corey Turner reports.
4: Hoping to entice millions of borrowers back into regular repayment, the department is offering a full percentage point off their interest rate. So a borrower with a 6% rate on their loans would see it drop temporarily to 5%. The offer begins July 1st, and the rebate would last for 2 years until summer 2028. Borrowers who are already enrolled in AutoPay don't need to do anything. They'll automatically get the discount. The education department says borrowers will have until the end of September to sign up and qualify. Corey Turner, NPR News.
1: You're listening to NPR News from Washington. Today is Juneteenth, marking the day near the end of the Civil War when enslaved people in Texas were finally liberated by Union troops. That was more than 2 years after the Emancipation Proclamation. And today, events are taking place around the country, including in Evanston, Illinois. That's where the annual Juneteenth Walk for Freedom parade took place, honoring Opal Lee, who led the movement to make Juneteenth a federal holiday. An exhibit at Northern Arizona University in Flagstaff looks at the history of African Americans in the lumberjack industry. Ryan Heinches with member station KNAU has more.
5: Artist Chip Thomas led the effort to present lumberjacks who don't resemble the classic Paul Bunyan character, and Northern Arizona University's own mascot served as a natural jumping-off point.
6: This exhibition is an opportunity to bring the idea of black lumberjacks to the home of Louis the Lumberjack.
5: It features photography and images of lumbermen who migrated to Northern Arizona from the South. Bernadine Lewis grew up in Georgia with tales of black lumberjacks.
7: These invisible stories or unheard stories also help create the quilt, the fabric of America's history.
5: The Black Lumberjacks in Northern Arizona exhibit is on display through November. For NPR News, I'm Ryan Heinches in Flagstaff.
1: Wall Street is closed today in observance of the Juneteenth federal holiday. Janine Herbst, NPR News in Washington.
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9: I need to extend my thanks to Norman Gilliland, as well as everyone who has written or called or sent wonderful messages. Norman will be missed at Wisconsin Public Radio. I certainly wouldn't be here without his hiring me 33 years ago. Thank you. Thank you, Norman. Coming up later this afternoon on Afternoon Classics, we're going to hear one of the Carmen suites from Bizet's opera. And later this hour, brass marches from Luigi Cherubini. But we begin with Mozart, one of the three so-called Salzburg symphonies, apparently intended for a string quartet, but now most often heard from a small string orchestra. Mozart was 15 when he wrote this Divertimento in F major, which we hear from the strings of the Academy of St. Martin in the Fields.

0: Sir Neville Mariner with the strings of the Academy of St. Martin in the Fields. From 1772, Mozart's Divertimento in F major, Kirschel listing 138. I'm Laurie Skelton here for a few more hours this afternoon. Jason Heilman, your Drive Time Classics host, from 4 until 7 o'clock this evening. And tonight at 8 o'clock, be sure to stay tuned for Hours of Friday Night Jazz, beginning with Christian McBride and Jazz Night in America.
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0: Mario Castelnuovo Tedesco had a lifelong fascination with Shakespeare, setting about 30 songs from the plays, as well as some of the sonnets. He wrote 11 overtures to the plays and opera settings of The Merchant of Venice and All's Well That Ends Well. We have a collection of unpublished dances for Love's Labor's Lost. These were actually premiered by the ensemble we're about to hear, the Malmö Symphony Orchestra, in 2012. We'll hear a Sarabande for the

Andrew Magraglia conducting the Malmö Symphony Orchestra from 1953, dances from Love's Labor's Lost, another example of Mario Castelnuovo Tedesco's love of the music, of comparing or pairing music of his to works of Shakespeare. I'll get through the afternoon, don't worry. Lori Skelton with you for the afternoon. But coming up, it's Make Music Wisconsin this Sunday, an opportunity for everyone to be a part of the musical atmosphere, whatever your favorite genre. 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This Sunday, June 21st, the longest day of the year, residents of the Badger State will add their voices to Wisconsin's rich musical heritage. Even if you've never touched an instrument before, there will be free music lessons and special hands-on music-making opportunities. There's more information at makemusicday.org/Wisconsin. Turning to Luigi Cherubini, marches written for the colonel of a Prussian rifle regiment, part of the garrison in Paris around 1814. This is now performed by the London Gabrielli Brass Ensemble on WPR Music.

0: The London Gabrielli Brass Ensemble and marches from Luigi Cherubini from 1814.
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0: Gilles Demersman was a French flutist who was born in 1833. We'll round out this hour with his most famous work, his sixth flute concerto, known as the Italian Concerto, as it uses a Neapolitan folk tune in the middle movement, and it ends with a saltarello. Flute soloist Carl Bernard Sebon is joining the Berlin Radio Symphony Orchestra. Yaroslavich conducting this concerto of Jules Demersman.

0: Flute soloist Carl Bernard Sebon with the Berlin Radio Symphony Orchestra in Jules Demesmal's Flute Concerto No. 6, his Italian Concerto. I'm Laurie Skelton. We'll take a break in just a moment for news updates from National Public Radio and Wisconsin Public Radio. When we come back, a piano sonatina from Maurice Ravel, one of the Bizet Carmen Suites with the Lamoureux Concerts Orchestra, and a chamber concerto of Pietro Antonio Locatelli.
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1: Live from NPR News in Washington, I'm Janine Herbst. Israel and the militant group Hezbollah in Lebanon announced a ceasefire today, but the fighting hasn't stopped. Lebanon says at least 47 people, including children, were killed in Israeli strikes today. Israel says four soldiers died as troops pushed further into southern Lebanon. This after Iran postponed today's planned talks on the U.S.-Iranian ceasefire deal. Several Republican lawmakers have blasted that deal, and Dahlia Scheinlin, a political advisor based in Tel Aviv, says it's not good for the U.S. or Israel.
2: The current memorandum of understanding is extremely vague. It stops the war before Israelis believe the goals have been accomplished. I mean, it's not just a matter of belief. The aims Israel and the U.S. set out had not been accomplished, and it's opening the pathway for an agreement that looks very poor from Israeli perspective. So there's a lot of confusion and, you know, disappointment and fear.
1: Speaking there to NPR's Here and Now. For Iran, she says the country has much more leverage now because it showed the world that its control of the Strait of Hormuz gives Tehran considerable bargaining power. Researchers are calling on the Trump administration to revoke a new ban on a certain type of data privacy protection at the Census Bureau. NPR's Hansi Lo Wang has more.
3: Federal law requires the Census Bureau to keep people anonymous in its statistics. The Trump administration has banned one of the main ways the Bureau has done that, adding what's known as statistical noise to make certain data fuzzy, especially data about local areas and minority populations who could be easy to identify. In a statement, Commerce Department spokesperson Kristen Eichemer says the indiscriminate use of noise infusion has undermined confidence in the department's products and cast doubt on their integrity. Eichemer did not respond when NPR asked for examples. Beth Jarris of the Association of Public Data Users is concerned the ban comes with little explanation.
4: It takes the public out of the process. It takes the experts out of the process. This feels very much like a political choice.
3: The Census Bureau took down multiple pages about data privacy protections from its website. Hansi Lo Wang, NPR News.
1: At least 159 service members have the flu. Two are hospitalized amid a flu outbreak at Lackland Air Force Base in San Antonio. Texas Public Radio's David Martin Davies has more.
5: San Antonio Congressman Joaquin Castro confirmed the spike in cases in a social media post. He also said one recruit from the 37th Training Wing died this week from a medical emergency, but it's not clear at this time if that was directly related to the flu. Military medical personnel are isolating and treating trainees who show symptoms and monitoring those who may have been exposed. 2 months ago, Defense Secretary Pete Hegseth ended mandatory influenza vaccinations for military personnel. Castro was calling that decision reckless and has requested a full investigation into the outbreak and the trainee's death. For NPR News, I'm David Martin Davies in San Antonio.
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6: 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I'm Courtney Everett.
7: Two Democrats hoping to unseat Republican Congressman Derek Van Orden faced off last night at a forum in Platteville. Rebecca Cook and Emily Berge agreed that President Donald Trump and GOP policies have hurt Wisconsinites, but they differed in how they'd respond if elected. This is Cook's third run for the 3rd District seat. She lost to Van Orden in 2024 and lost a primary in 2022. Berge is a former Eau Claire City Council president, but a first-time congressional candidate. Cook has raised nearly $6.5 million during the race and is being supported by House Democrats. Berge has raised around $570,000, and when asked about campaign finance reform, she criticized national Democrats. The president of Wisconsin's largest mosque has been released from immigration detention after a judge's order. Salah Sarzor, who leads the Islamic Society of Milwaukee, has been in jail in Indiana for more than 2 months. His lawyers say he's been targeted because of pro-Palestinian advocacy. Judge James Patrick Hanlon was appointed by President Donald Trump. He ordered Sarzor to return to Wisconsin while he considers a broader lawsuit that would overturn his detention entirely. Sarzor was reunited with his two sons yesterday outside of jail. His separate immigration case is still ongoing. And now to weekend weather. Morning sunshine and then clouds, and then in the afternoon, scattered showers likely in the western half. Highs will stay in the low to mid-70s. Tonight, scattered showers and storms. Some clouds will linger. Expect lows in the upper 40s to mid-50s. And then tomorrow, partly cloudy to sunny. Highs in the low to mid-70s. 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
9: This is Wisconsin Public Radio, and Wisconsin Public Radio will be part of Summerfest 1 week from tomorrow. On June 27th, from noon until 7 in the evening at the Northwestern Mutual Community Park stage, the Wisconsin Public Radio Musician Showcase returns with performances from cellist Peter Thomas, cellist Malik Johnson, Johann Albrecht's Jazz Trio, and more. We'll see you at Summerfest. But right now, you'll be listening to Wisconsin Public Radio, specifically to pianist Seongjin Cho and Ravel's Sonatine, which was written between 1903 and 1905. The first movement was written in response to a contest in a magazine asking for an opening piano movement no longer than 75 bars. There are three movements total in the Sonatine, a piece that Ravel himself performed often, although he considered the last movement really too challenging to play.

0: Seungjin Cho at the piano for Ravel's Sonatine from 1905. I'm Laurie Skelton, and I'm here for a couple more hours till 4 o'clock this afternoon. In our Milwaukee studios, Jason Heilman is getting ready for Drive Time Classics from 4 until 7 o'clock this evening. There's jazz beginning tonight at 8. And throughout this weekend, you have a mix of jazz and classical and folk music and world music.
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1: The opera Carmen by Georges Bizet premiered in 1875. We're going to hear one of the concert suites that can be performed without singers. As a matter of fact, some of the songs have been arranged just for instruments. Depending on which edition you're using for the concert suites, some of the more, shall we say, popular tunes, the real ear catchers, tend to show up in more than one place. But here is what Igor Markovich and the Lamoureux Concerts Orchestra are calling the Bizet Carmen Suite No. 2 on Wisconsin Public Radio.

0: Igor Markovich conducting the Lamoureux Concerts Orchestra with Bizet's Suite No. 2 from the opera Carmen. In just a moment, a chamber concerto from Pietro Antonio Locatelli. Later this afternoon, not a concerto, but a set of variations for cello and orchestra by Tchaikovsky on Wisconsin Public Radio.
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0: We hope you'll join us at noon tomorrow for the third of the three broadcast productions from Madison Opera's most recent season. 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Giovanni Antonini and Il Giardino Armonico of Milan bring us Locatelli to round out this hour, the Concerto Grosso in E-flat major from 1741.

0: Giovanni Antonini with Il Giardino Armonico of Milan. From Pietro Antonio Locatelli, the Concerto Grosso in E-flat Major. I'm Laurie Skelton. We'll take a break in just a moment for news updates from National Public Radio and Wisconsin Public Radio. 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
4: From NPR News in Washington, I'm Janine Herbst. The U.S. says Israel and Hezbollah, the Iranian-backed militant group, have agreed to a ceasefire. The continued fighting in Lebanon led to the postponement of talks on a ceasefire deal between the U.S. and Iran scheduled for today in Switzerland. NPR's Carrie Kahn has more from Tel Aviv.
5: The announcement comes as clashes between Israel and the militants escalated overnight with intensified Israeli bombardments, killing at least 47 people and injuring 97, according to Lebanese health officials. Four Israeli soldiers were killed by Hezbollah. Israel says it will not withdraw troops from southern Lebanon, where it occupies a great swath of the country. The mayor of Nabatea told NPR immediately following the 4 p.m. start of the ceasefire, multiple Israeli airstrikes hit targets in the area lasting at least 20 minutes, including one in the heart of his Lebanese city. Carrie Kahn, NPR News, Tel Aviv.
4: The Obama Presidential Center opened this week in Chicago, and as NPR's Tamara Keith reports, it presents an America where the past 10 years never happened.
6: President Trump isn't a presence in the Obama Presidential Museum, though many of the milestones on the timeline of Obama's two terms displayed in the museum have since been reversed by Trump. And in his speech dedicating the center, Obama criticized his successor without saying his name.
7: For us to give in now, after all this country's been through, to cynicism and division would be a betrayal of our founding ideas.
6: Trump, on the other hand, criticizes Obama by name frequently and without prompting.
8: And Obama wouldn't do it.
6: Like at his G7 press conference this week, where he said Obama's name 8 times. Tamara Keith, NPR News, Chicago.
4: The Department of Homeland Security is canceling its plan to put an Immigration and Customs Enforcement detention facility in a Georgia town. It's one of several warehouses around the country where similar conversion plans are reportedly being scrapped. Molly Samuel from member station WABE in Atlanta has more.
9: There had been outcry over the warehouse plans, which took shape under former DHS Secretary Kristi Noem. Officials in the City of Social Circle worried about water and sewer capacity and how close the warehouse was to an elementary school. Last month, the Georgia town sued the federal government. Senator Raphael Warnock reacted to the cancellation in a news conference.
10: These things that were happening in the quiet of night, we shined a light on it. We elevated it. The people raised their voices, and they got their victory.
9: City officials said Congressman Mike Collins confirmed the cancellation. DHS says the agency is moving to use existing detention space. For NPR News, I'm Molly Samuel in Atlanta.
4: Wall Street is closed today in observance of the Juneteenth holiday. 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
0: This is Wisconsin Public Radio News. I'm Courtney Everett, and this is All Things Considered. Some Wisconsin communities are looking to regulate the use of electric scooters and bikes. E-bikes and scooters are growing in popularity, but officials in Waukesha County, in the cities of Muskego and Waukesha, say their speed can cause safety concerns and conflicts with pedestrians. West Bend's Common Council recently passed a measure to limit e-bike riding on sidewalks. A Milwaukee alder wants to review safety protocols in the city program that allows people to rent out scooters. That's after a man was seriously injured when he was struck by a scooter while walking on a city sidewalk. And that riding scooters on the sidewalk is already prohibited in Milwaukee. Meanwhile, Milwaukee Brewers fans are celebrating a historic run by ace pitcher Jake Mizorowski. He'll take the mound tonight as the Brewers face the Atlanta Braves at 6:15. Mizorowski has an ERA of just 0.7. Wow, and his last eight starts. Now, that is the lowest in an eight-game stretch since 1913, when Major League Baseball first started recording the ERA. He's also recorded 80 strikeouts in just the same eight-game stretch, and that also includes a shutout game in which he threw only 95 pitches. The 6'7", 25-year-old right-hander has a record of 8 wins and 2 losses on the season. The Brewers are in first place in the division, leading the St. Louis Cardinals by about 5.5 games. And now for a check of weather, partly to mostly cloudy and comfortable, some scattered showers, and a few thunderstorms spreading in the western half gradually this afternoon. Highs in the upper 60s north and then mid-70s south. And then tonight, scattered showers and storms gradually ending from west to east, and lows in the 40s to 50s. This is WPR.
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11: Lift Every Voice and Sing is a hymn with lyrics by James Weldon Johnson, written in the late 1800s. This was set to music by his brother, J. Rosamond Johnson, and it moved from a Lincoln commemoration in 1899 to being communally sung within Black American communities. In 1917, the NAACP began to promote the hymn as a Black national anthem. The version we hear this afternoon was arranged by William Grant Still. The ensemble Videmus, with baritone Robert Honeysucker and pianist Vivian Taylor, bring us music for Juneteenth.

0: William Grant Still's arrangement of Lift Every Voice and Sing. Baritone Robert Honeysucker with pianist Vivian Taylor and the ensemble Videmus on WPR Music. I'm Laurie Skelton, here until 4 o'clock today. Jason Heilman is your Drive Time Classics host from 4 until 7 o'clock. And tonight at 8 o'clock, we begin hours of Friday Night Jazz with Christian McBride and Jazz Night in America.
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0: Tchaikovsky's Variations on a Rococo Theme was written for a friend and the cello professor at the Moscow Conservatory. The theme is Tchaikovsky's own, but in 18th century style, a tribute to Mozart, who was probably Tchaikovsky's favorite composer. The 7 variations, however, are very much in the Russian Romantic tradition and definitely explores the cello's wide expressive range. Cellist Ofra Harnoy joins the London Philharmonic under the direction of Sir Charles Mackerras. Tchaikovsky's Variations on a Rococo Theme from 1876.

0: Cello Stoffer Harnoy and the London Philharmonic under the direction of Sir Charles Mackerras. Tchaikovsky's Variations on a Rococo Theme from 1876. This Sunday at noon, it's Wisconsin Classical, a chance to hear our state's musicians performing as we preview upcoming performances. Previewing, for instance, piano trio performances for the Green Lake Festival this weekend, and looking ahead to the final weekend of concerts for the Tallgrass Festival in Potosi and Madison's Bach Dancing and Dynamite Society. 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
0: We'll wrap up this hour with the piano duo Duo Crummelink and a piano four hands work from 1884. Dvorak's From the Bohemian Forest came about as a suggestion from his publisher, a series of character pieces, as Dvorak called them, beginning with In the Spinning Room, followed by On the Black Sea, then Walpurgis Night, On Watch, Forest Calm, and From Stormy Times. From the Bohemian Forest on WPR Music.

0: The piano duo of Duo Crummelink in a piano four hands work from 1884, From the Bohemian Forest by Antonín Dvořák. I'm Laurie Skelton. Thank you for joining me this afternoon. Jason Heilman is in after the 4 o'clock news with more music for Juneteenth.
1: That's right. In this next hour, we're going to hear the only piano concerto by Florence Price. It's her follow-up to her first symphony after that piece premiered with the Chicago Symphony Orchestra. She actually wrote it on the urging of the CSO's music director at the time, Frederick Stock. But, you know, it was played frequently in the 1930s, but then Price's piano concerto disappeared. It ended up being reconstructed by another composer about 20 years ago out of surviving orchestral parts. But then in 2009, it was part of that trove of Price's music that was rediscovered. Yes. And returned to the repertoire. So we're going to hear the most recent recording I know of Price's piano concerto in one movement in about 24 minutes.
0: And just before the 5 o'clock news, the African suite of Fela Sawande.
1: And you know, Fela Sawande is an interesting composer. He was born in Nigeria. He wanted to become a church organist like his father, and he moved to London to do that and continue his organ studies. But that was the 1930s, and somewhere around that time, Fela Sawande ended up giving the British premiere of Gershwin's Rhapsody in Blue, and he started composing music of his own, kind of following Gershwin's example, but Sawande's music blended the sounds of Nigerian high life with the string orchestra, and we're going to hear one of those pieces and more after this news.
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1: Live from NPR News in Washington, I'm Libby Casey. Secretary of State Marco Rubio says another round of talks between Israel and Lebanon will be held next week in Washington, D.C. This will be the fifth round of direct political talks between the two sides and will take place at the State Department. NPR's Jackie Northam reports.
2: Secretary Rubio held a phone call with Lebanese President Joseph Aoun, during which he reiterated the need to disarm the Iranian-backed militant group Hezbollah and reestablish control over all Lebanese territory. That's according to a State Department readout of the conversation. Hezbollah has in the past rejected any peace deal between Israel and the government of Lebanon. Rubio also stressed that bilateral negotiations between Lebanon and Israel represent the only feasible path to ending recurrent cycles of violence. Meanwhile, Israel and Hezbollah have agreed to a ceasefire after intense fighting threatened to derail fragile peace talks between the U.S. and Iran. Jackie Northam, NPR News.
1: The Russian military says its air defenses destroyed several dozen Ukrainian drones on approach to Moscow today. The intercepts come a day after Ukraine launched a massive wave of drone attacks on the Russian capital. NPR's Charles Maines has more.
3: Ukrainian drones' primary target Thursday appeared to be Moscow's main oil refinery, with several striking storage tanks causing explosions. The one reported fatality, an 8-year-old girl, came when a drone struck an apartment high-rise nearby. Russian President Vladimir Putin has yet to comment directly on the attacks, yet his spokesman Dmitry Peskov praised the performance of the city's air defenses, saying they'd been robust, despite complaints from city residents of no official warning as the drones approached. Peskov also urged the public to ignore the dramatic pictures of plumes of smoke over Moscow shared widely online, saying people should instead search for images of the damage inflicted by Russian missiles on Ukraine. Charles Maines, NPR News, Moscow.
1: The $400 million luxury plane given to the U.S. by Qatar last year was unveiled today as the newest Air Force One. President Trump's acceptance of the jet triggered bipartisan questions about security risks and conflicts of interest. Evanston, Illinois celebrated Juneteenth today with its annual Walk for Freedom. The 2.5-mile walk symbolizes the 2.5 years it took for news of the Emancipation Proclamation of 1863 to reach enslaved people in Texas. The march also honors the legacy of Opal Lee, who helped lead the movement to make Juneteenth a federal holiday. She's now 99 years old. Evanston's parade was marshaled by her granddaughter, Dion Sims.
4: We were both there on June 17, 2021, when President Biden signed the Juneteenth Independence Day Act into law.
1: Opal Lee was awarded the Presidential Medal of Freedom by President Biden in 2024. This is NPR News.
5: This is Wisconsin Public Radio News at 4:04. I'm Courtney Everett. The leader of Wisconsin's largest mosque spoke to supporters in Milwaukee today, the day after he was released from federal detainment. Salah Cesar is the president of the Islamic Society of Milwaukee. He was arrested in March by immigration agents and had been in custody ever since, but a federal judge ordered his release yesterday. He was back at the Islamic Society on Friday this afternoon with his family. He thanked supporters for sending him letters, and he also thanked the judge for his decision.
6: And the way he chose to be a just judge, and honestly, he gave me hope for the system.
5: Sarzar's immigration case is still moving forward while he's out of custody. The Department of Homeland Security has accused him of lying on his green card application to get into the U.S. His legal team says he was targeted because of his pro-Palestinian advocacy. Milwaukee Brewers fans are celebrating a historic run by ace pitcher Jacob Mizorowski. He'll take the mound tonight as the Brewers face the Atlanta Braves at 6:15. Mizorowski has an ERA of just 7.17 in his last 8 starts, and that's in fact the lowest in an 8-game stretch since 1913, when Major League Baseball first started recording that ERA. He has also recorded 80 strikeouts in the same 8-game stretch. That also includes a shutout game in which he threw only 95 pitches. The 6'7", 25-year-old has a record of 8 wins and 2 losses on the season. The Brewers are in first place in their division. And now for a check of weather. Tonight, you can expect scattered showers and storms, gradually ending from west to east, and then some clouds will linger. Lows will stay in the upper 40s north and then mid-50s south, and then tomorrow partly cloudy to sunny, mild and pleasant. 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
8: 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Joining you from our Wisconsin Public Radio studios in Milwaukee, I'm Jason Heilman. We'll hear the only piano concerto by Florence Price a bit later this hour, a piece that looks to Franz Liszt for its formal inspiration, but to African-American hymns and spirituals for its sonic palette. We'll also hear a relaxed movement from a Fateful Symphony by Peter Ilyich Tchaikovsky, plus a few highlights from a suite for string orchestra by Nigerian composer Fela Sawande, and more. But we'll start things off today with a piece that Ludwig van Beethoven wrote in 1822 for the grand reopening of the Theater in der Josefstadt, which is today the oldest continuously active playhouse in the city of Vienna. It's Beethoven's Consecration of the House Overture. The Vienna Philharmonic is led by Claudio Abbado.

After the big renovation of Vienna's Theater in der Josefstadt in 1822, they started staging operas there. That only continued for about 35 years when they decided to go back to showing only plays, and that's what you can still see in that theater today. But that grand reopening was celebrated by the piece you just heard, a late work by Ludwig van Beethoven that was his Consecration of the House overture. Claudio Abbado conducted the Vienna Philharmonic. Domenico Scarlatti famously wrote 555 keyboard sonatas during the later Baroque era, but he also wrote a set of 17 symphonies over the course of his life, and like his sonatas, Scarlatti's secret to his symphonies was to keep them all very short and leave the audience wanting more. Here is the seventh work of that set of 17 symphonies, Domenico Scarlatti's three-movement Sinfonia in C major. Werner Erhard leads Concerto Cologne.

0: A miniature symphony by a Baroque composer who was much better known for his hundreds of miniature keyboard sonatas. It was the Sinfonia No. 7 in C major by Domenico Scarlatti, part of a set of 17 symphonies that started appearing in print only after the composer passed away in 1757. You heard it performed by the Ensemble Concerto Cologne, led by Werner Erhard. We hear a piano concerto by Florence Price, coming up next on WPR Music.
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0: Earlier today, Norman Gilliland signed off after a remarkable 42 years as a host on Wisconsin Public Radio. All of us here at WPR are working from the example that Norman set out for us, and I know I'm grateful to Norman for being one of the people who helped bring me to WPR and for being a great colleague for these past 2 years. 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That can be yours with a contribution of $10 a month or more, $12 a month or more, I should say, at WPR.org. Florence Price made history as the first Black American woman to have a symphony premiered by a major American orchestra. In her case, it was her hometown Chicago Symphony Orchestra that premiered her first symphony in 1933. This next selection was her follow-up to that triumph. It's a piano concerto that draws on the unique sounds of African-American spirituals and hymns. But much like the concertos of Franz Liszt, it unfolds as multiple movements merged together, which is how it came to be called Price's Piano Concerto in One Movement. Here it is with pianist Han Chen joining the Malmö Opera Orchestra under the direction of John Jetter.

0: Music by Florence Beatrice Price, following up the successful premiere of her first symphony with a concerto that she premiered herself from the keyboard. It was Price's concerto in one movement. Conductor John Jetter led the Malmö Opera Orchestra with piano soloist Han Chen. We hear a waltz from a Tchaikovsky symphony and a suite for string orchestra inspired by the sounds of Nigerian highlife music. Coming up next on listener-supported WPR Music.
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0: Thanks for tuning in to Drive Time Classics. Peter Ilyich Tchaikovsky's Fifth Symphony is a serious piece that grapples with and ultimately overcomes the dramatic forces of fate. But the third movement is a waltz. Here is that movement from Tchaikovsky's Symphony No. 5. Kurt Mazur conducts the New York Philharmonic.

And at the end, you got a little reminder of what that symphony is all about, the persistence of fate. It was the third movement from the Symphony No. 5 in E minor by Peter Ilyich Tchaikovsky. The New York Philharmonic was led by Kurt Mazur. In Nigeria, high life was a musical style that originated in Ghana in the early 20th century and then spread throughout Western Africa. The music was heavily influenced by jazz and other Caribbean styles that were also emerging at the time and became associated with the brass bands that used to play for exclusive clubs, which is how it came to be called high life. When Fela Sawande moved from his native Nigeria to London in the early 1930s, he decided to represent his country's music in a suite for string orchestra. Here are three selections from Sawande's African suite, titled Joyful Day, Nostalgia, and High Life. Paul Freeman conducts the Chicago Sinfonietta.

0: Music by Phyllis Sawande, a Nigerian-born composer who wrote that piece in London around 1930, but then spent his last two decades in the United States, teaching at Howard University, the University of Pittsburgh, and Kent State. Those were three movements from Sawande's African Suite. Paul Freeman led the Chicago Sinfonietta. I'm Jason Heilman, and I'll be here with you for two more hours of Drive Time Classics this afternoon, taking us up to Chapter a Day at 7 o'clock. Then at 8 o'clock, you can stay tuned for Jazz Night in America, kicking off our Friday evening jazz programming. But in this next hour, we'll hear an early piece by American composer Jesse Montgomery, a little concerto by Gaetano Donizetti, a highlight from a symphony by William Levi Dawson, and more. It's all here on WPR Music right after this news.
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1: Live from NPR News in Washington, I'm Libby Casey. Israel and Lebanon's Hezbollah have agreed to a ceasefire, according to a U.S. official, but fighting has not stopped, and Lebanon's health ministry says at least 47 people, including children, have been killed in Israeli attacks today. Four Israeli soldiers were killed as troops pushed further into southern Lebanon, according to the Israeli military. NPR's Jane Arraf has more.
2: Israel launched a wave of strikes as its forces moved toward a strategic hill in southern Lebanon. Iran-backed Hezbollah said it targeted tanks and troops as they advanced. Local officials said some of the children were killed when Israeli airstrikes collapsed residential buildings. The U.S. and Iran signed a ceasefire agreement Wednesday, which specified that fighting would also stop in Lebanon. Israel made clear it would not abide by the deal, but a U.S. official tells NPR that both Israel and Lebanon have agreed to a new ceasefire. Iran's foreign ministry spokesman said Iran held the U.S. responsible for the Israeli attacks and considered them a breach of its agreement with the United States. Jane Arraf, NPR News, Beirut.
1: President Trump expressed optimism that Iran and the U.S. will continue to negotiate over the 60 days laid out in the preliminary agreement. And in a notable change in tone, he praised Israeli Prime Minister Benjamin Netanyahu.
3: Obviously, we fought very well with Israel, and we've had a great relationship with Israel. We were very formidable. And Bibi Netanyahu, he's a warrior prime minister, and he should be acknowledged as that. They should give him credit.
1: Earlier this week, Trump criticized Netanyahu and Israelis' attacks in Lebanon, and Vice President J.D. Vance warned Israeli political leaders not to take U.S. support for granted. The Israelis were not part of the negotiations between the U.S. and Iran. Netanyahu has called the tentative deal a mistake. Today is Juneteenth, marking the day near the end of the Civil War when enslaved people in Texas were finally liberated by Union troops. It was more than 2 years after the Emancipation Proclamation. NPR's Scott Newman says while many white Southerners tried to withhold the news of President Lincoln's proclamation, one historian says some likely ended up inadvertently revealing it to their own slaves.
4: Lincoln historian Harold Holzer says the 1863 Emancipation Proclamation was explosive news that many slave owners tried to suppress. Yet they often discussed it openly, wrongly assuming that illiterate enslaved people would not learn about it through overheard conversations.
5: It was being discussed right in front of them.
4: Holzer says that as Union troops pushed into the South, they distributed copies of the proclamation and spread the word to ensure that it was understood by all that slavery was over. Scott Newman, NPR News.
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6: This is Wisconsin Public Radio News at 5:04. I'm Courtney Everett, in for Brady Carlson. The leader of Wisconsin's largest mosque spoke to supporters in Milwaukee today, one day after he was released from custody. Salah Sarzar is the president of the Islamic Society of Milwaukee. He was arrested in March by immigration agents and had been in custody ever since. But a federal judge ordered his release yesterday. He spoke to supporters at the Islamic Society of Milwaukee this afternoon.
7: Finally, I am back, and I'm here with my grandchildren, with my family, with my dear community, with people of freedom, people of justice, people of faith, who stood with my cause and my case.
6: Sarzar's immigration case is still moving forward while he's out of custody. The Department of Homeland Security has accused him of lying on his green card application to get into the U.S. His legal team says he was targeted by his pro-Palestinian advocacy. And Milwaukee Brewers fans are celebrating a historic run by ace pitcher Jacob Mizorowski. He'll take the mound tonight as the Brewers face Atlanta in just over an hour now. Mizorowski has an ERA of just 0.17 in the last 8 starts. That's, in fact, the lowest in an 8-game stretch since 1913, when Major League Baseball actually first started recording the ERA. He's also recorded 80 strikeouts in the 8-game stretch, and that includes a shutout game in which he threw only 95 pitches. Wow. Go, Jacob, go. And now for a check of the forecast. Scattered showers and storms will gradually end from west to east, and then some clouds will linger tonight, with lows then staying in the upper 40s to mid-50s. Tomorrow, expect partly cloudy to sunny skies, mild and pleasant, with highs in the 70s. 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
9: 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I'm Jason Heilman. Coming up later this hour, we'll hear a Baroque chamber piece by Jean-Philippe Rameau. We'll also hear the finale to a symphony by Johannes Brahms, plus a rag by Scott Joplin with the Canadian Brass, and more. But first, we're celebrating Juneteenth today on Drive Time Classics, the holiday marking the end of slavery started in Texas a century and a half ago and spread around the country since then. Milwaukee has been holding a Juneteenth parade for 55 years, and in 2021, it officially became a federal holiday. Juneteenth celebrates ideals that are at the heart of America, like freedom and liberty, and making sure those are available to everyone. Freedom is what this next musical selection is all about. It's Strum, a 2006 piece by American composer Jesse Montgomery. It's performed by the Catalyst String Quartet.

Jessie Montgomery's career has taken off in recent years, leading up to her time as the composer in residence with the Chicago Symphony Orchestra just a couple of years ago. But she started out as the second violinist with the Catalyst String Quartet, and she wrote her first major work for the group nearly 20 years ago. You just heard that early piece with the composer's own ensemble. That was Strum by Jessie Montgomery. Lots of Italian opera composers basically wrote no other kinds of music, except when they had to. This wasn't the case for Gaetano Donizetti. In addition to his 75 operas, Donizetti wrote something like 16 symphonies, 17 string quartets, and dozens of concertos, where he drew on his bel canto style to make instruments sing. Here is one of Donizetti's early works. It's his concertino in B-flat for clarinet and orchestra. Laszlo Kovács conducts the Budapest Camerata with clarinetist Béla Kovács.

0: We know that Gaetano Donizetti wrote a piece for clarinet and orchestra, but it was lost somewhere in the last 200 years. So the version you just heard was actually reconstructed out of other pieces that Donizetti had recycled the concertino into to create a version that we think it might have sounded like. You just heard Donizetti's concertino in B-flat major with clarinetist Bela Kovács during the Budapest Camerata under the direction of Laszlo Kovács. We'll hear music by William Levi Dawson and Jean-Philippe Rameau coming up next on listener-supported WPR Music.
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0: Tomorrow at noon, you can join WPR Music for the third of three productions from Madison Opera's 2025-26 season. This week, it's Mozart's comic opera, Così fan tutte. The broadcast is hosted by Laurie Skelton and includes her interviews with the performers. That's tomorrow at noon on WPR Music, right after Classics by Request with Ruth Ann Bessman. 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In the 1930s, composer William Levi Dawson wrote a symphony that encapsulated his perspective on the Black experience in America. Leopold Stokowski took an interest in the piece and led the world premiere performance at Carnegie Hall in 1934, helping it become, for a time, a staple of American concert programs. Drawing on some of the songs and spirituals that were important to him personally, Dawson called the piece his Negro Folk Symphony. Here is the second movement, titled Hope in the Night. Nimi Yerby conducts the Detroit Symphony Orchestra.

Music representing a prayer for the future from generations who knew only bondage. That was Hope in the Night, the second movement of the Negro Folk Symphony by American composer William Levi Dawson. Nimi Yerve led the Detroit Symphony. Before he switched over to the world of opera later in life, French Baroque composer Jean-Philippe Rameau was mostly known for his inventive music for the harpsichord. This selection is one of his few chamber pieces, which Rameau originally wrote for a trio but was later expanded into a sextet, possibly by another composer. It's Rameau's Concert No. 3 with the ensemble Les Talents Lyriques, led by Christophe Rousset.

0: The third of six concert suites for six musicians by French Baroque composer Jean-Philippe Rameau, with movements dedicated to Rameau's patron La Populinaire, plus another called The Timid One, and a finale inspired by the sounds of a drum. You heard it performed by the ensemble Les Talents Lyriques, led by Christophe Rousset. We'll hear a Brahms finale and a rag by Scott Joplin. They're both coming up next here on listener-supported WPR Music.
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0: Thanks for joining me for Drive Time Classics. Robert Schumann wrote his third symphony after a visit to the countryside around the Rhine River, and the music was a reflection of the landscape and culture that Schumann encountered there. Three decades later, Schumann's one-time protege Johannes Brahms made his own trip to the Rhineland, and after that, Brahms wrote a symphony of his own that recaptures much of the same spirit as Schumann's. Here is the finale from the Symphony No. 3 in F major by Johannes Brahms. Sir George Schulte conducts the Chicago Symphony Orchestra.

And with that, you can almost feel the Rhine River receding into the distance. That was the finale from the Symphony No. 3 in F Major by Johannes Brahms, a piece that pays tribute to the Rhenish-inspired Third Symphony by Brahms's early champion Robert Schumann. You heard it performed by the Chicago Symphony Orchestra under the direction of Sir George Schulte. In the 1880s and 90s, pianists at saloons and other, shall we say, less savory locales started taking popular dances and marches and playing with the rhythms, making the music sound more active and vibrant by putting accents on unexpected beats. That technique became known as ragging, and it eventually gave rise to a repertoire of original works in a style we call ragtime. Scott Joplin wasn't the inventor of ragtime, but he quickly became its most popular composer. Here's one of Joplin's ragtime two-steps from the early 1900s. It's The Favorite, performed by the Canadian Brass.

0: The 1904 Ragtime Two-Step by Scott Joplin. That was The Favorite. You heard it from one of the very first recordings made by the Canadian Brass for Canadian radio back in 1973. I'm Jason Heilman, and I'll be here with you for just one more hour of Drive Time Classics this afternoon before I hand things over to Chapter A Day at 7 o'clock. Then at 8, we'll turn our programming over to jazz as we do every Friday evening, starting with Jazz Night in America. But in this next hour, we'll hear music by William Grant Still, Robert Schumann, Nicola Matthijs, and more, plus a new episode of Wisconsin Life. It's all here on WPR Music right after this break for the news.
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1: Live from NPR News in Washington, I'm Libby Casey. Talks between the U.S. and Iran that were scheduled to take place in Switzerland today were postponed amid continued Israeli attacks in Lebanon. A senior U.S. official who spoke on condition of anonymity told NPR that Israel and Hezbollah have agreed to a ceasefire, but the fighting appears to continue. NPR's Rob Schmitz.
2: Lebanon's health ministry says Israel's military killed at least 47 people, including at least a dozen women and children, in airstrikes overnight. For its part, Israel says four of its soldiers were killed in fighting. You know, we've had reports of a ceasefire between the two, but Israel is still occupying southern Lebanon, something Prime Minister Benjamin Netanyahu says it will continue to do. And all of this seems to be getting in the way of this peace plan.
1: That's NPR's Rob Schmitz in Lucerne, Switzerland, where Vice President J.D. Vance was expected to arrive today for negotiations before they were postponed. An association representing thousands of reproductive health centers is suing the Trump administration. Its members say the White House is trying to change a program designed to provide access to birth control. NPR's Selena Simmons-Duffin reports.
3: The program is called Title 10. It was signed into law by President Nixon, and for five decades, it has helped fund free birth control for millions of patients. This spring, the Trump administration issued an unusual call for Title 10 funding.
4: The word contraception is mentioned exactly once in the 60-plus page document.
3: That's Claire Coleman, president of the National Family Planning and Reproductive Health Association. She says applicants face new political alignment rules.
4: You're required to both follow the Title 10 regulation and you're required to follow the president's executive orders on anti-DEI and anti-gender ideology. We think it's impossible.
3: Coleman's group sued, asking a federal judge to block those requirements. Selena Simmons-Duffin, NPR News.
1: The Education Department is offering student loan borrowers a temporary discount on interest if they sign up for automatic payments. NPR's Corey Turner reports.
5: Hoping to entice millions of borrowers back into regular repayment, the department is offering a full percentage point off their interest rate. So a borrower with a 6% rate on their loans would see it drop temporarily to 5%. The offer begins July 1st, and the rebate would last for 2 years until summer 2028. Borrowers who are already enrolled in AutoPay don't need to do anything. They'll automatically get the discount. The Education Department says borrowers will have until the end of September to sign up and qualify. Corey Turner, NPR News.
1: British Prime Minister Keir Starmer says he will fight attempts by rival Andy Burnham to oust him from office. Burnham has served as mayor of Manchester since 2017 and won a seat in Parliament in a special election yesterday. He's openly discussed mounting a challenge to Starmer. This is NPR News live in Washington.
6: This is Wisconsin Public Radio News. I'm Courtney Everett, and this is All Things Considered. Some Wisconsin communities are looking to regulate the use of electric scooters and bikes. E-bikes and scooters are growing in popularity, but officials in Waukesha County, in the cities of Muskego and Waukesha, say their speed can cause safety concerns and conflicts with pedestrians. West Bend's Common Council recently passed a measure to limit e-bike riding on sidewalks. A Milwaukee alder wants to review safety protocols in the city program that allows people to rent out scooters. That's after a man was seriously injured when he was struck by a scooter while walking on a city sidewalk. And that riding scooters on the sidewalk is already prohibited in Milwaukee. Meanwhile, Milwaukee Brewers fans are celebrating a historic run by ace pitcher Jake Mizorowski. He'll take the mound tonight as the Brewers face the Atlanta Braves at 6:15. Mizorowski has an ERA of just 0.7. Wow, and his last eight starts. Now, that is the lowest in an eight-game stretch since 1913, when Major League Baseball first started recording the ERA. He's also recorded 80 strikeouts in just the same eight-game stretch, and that also includes a shutout game in which he threw only 95 pitches. The 6'7", 25-year-old right-hander has a record of 8 wins and 2 losses on the season. The Brewers are in first place in the division, leading the St. Louis Cardinals by about 5.5 games. And now for a check of weather, partly to mostly cloudy and comfortable, some scattered showers, and a few thunderstorms spreading in the western half gradually this afternoon. Highs in the upper 60s north and then mid-70s south. And then tonight, scattered showers and storms gradually ending from west to east and lows in the 40s to 50s. This is WPR.
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8: 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I'm Jason Heilman. Coming up in about 36 minutes, we'll hear a miniature symphony for strings by Coleridge Taylor Perkinson, an American composer who was, in fact, named by his musician parents after Afro-British composer Samuel Coleridge Taylor. We'll also hear a set of airs for the violin by the first Italian Baroque composer to make it big in England, and more, including a new episode of Wisconsin Life. But first, here's music by the Dean of African American Composers, William Grant Still. This piece is an overture to nothing in particular that Still submitted to a 1944 competition held by the Cincinnati Symphony Orchestra, where it was declared the unanimous winner. It's William Grant Still's festive overture, and it's performed here by the Royal Philharmonic Orchestra under the direction of conductor Arthur Bennett Lipkin.

To celebrate its 50th anniversary in 1944, the Cincinnati Symphony Orchestra held a competition to see who could compose the best concert overture. The winner would receive not only the title, but also a $1,000 war bond. 39 composers entered, and in the end, that piece won. That was the Festive Overture by William Grant Still. Arthur Bennett Lipkin led the Royal Philharmonic Orchestra. Robert Schumann's Piano Concerto was a huge success when it was premiered by his wife Clara Schumann on the keyboard, but he never got around to following it up with a second piano concerto. Instead, he wrote a series of shorter pieces for piano and orchestra, including this one, which was one of his very last works. This is Robert Schumann's Introduction and Concert Allegro in the key of D minor. Pianist Murray Pariah is the soloist here, and he's joined by the Berlin Philharmonic under the direction of Claudio Abbado.

0: Robert Schumann originally wrote that piece to be an anniversary present for his wife Clara Schumann, but he ended up dedicating it to a young Johannes Brahms instead, not long after they had met in Dusseldorf for the first time. That was Robert Schumann's introduction and Allegro, Opus 134. Claudio Abbado led the Berlin Philharmonic in that performance with pianist Marie Pariah. We'll hear an episode of Wisconsin Live, plus a set of Baroque airs for the violin. That's all coming up next here on WPR Music.
1: Two young zoologists stake everything on a daring 7-year adventure, driving deep into the uncharted Kalahari Desert to live among untouched wildlife. There, Mark and Delia Owens face fierce predators, treacherous droughts, and harrowing isolation to protect one of Earth's last pristine wildernesses. Join us when Carl Schmidt reads from The Cry of the Kalahari tonight at 7 on Chapter a Day.
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0: We'll hear music by Italian composer Nicola Matthijs in a few minutes, but first, it's 6:30 this Friday evening, which means it's time for Wisconsin Life. With the summer solstice just around the corner, the countdown to shorter days begins. Writer Chris Hardy reminds us of summer's simple joys and how to make the most of the season before it slips away. This essay is featured in his book, Back Home, Country Tales Through the Seasons.
4: Spring officially ended with the summer solstice, which is Latin for sun stands still. The sun reached its greatest distance in the northern hemisphere when it rested directly at noon over the Tropic of Cancer, marking the longest day of the year. I've always found it somewhat odd and a tad bit depressing that the moment summer begins, the days begin to shorten. It just seems like we were getting cheated for some reason. The Celts and the Druids celebrated the summer solstice with fun events like dancing, bonfires, mortgage burnings, film festivals, and neighborhood keg parties. The partying didn't stop until the last dram of grog was consumed, and everyone passed out around the stone circles of Stonehenge and Avebury. Mother Nature moves with blissful ignorance, despite disturbing and somewhat frightening news and the constant onslaught of politics and partisan bickering. She's immune to viral videos and ignorant memes and other human fascinations. We can even screw up her dance card with atmospheric interference, and she still moves through the seasonal recital with effortless grace. Farmers are partners in the seasonal dance, but even those hardworking folk should take a break every once in a while to inhale the floral bouquet. We all need to unplug from the machine and take in a few of summer's best performances. Here are some of my recommended highlights. The first tomato from the garden, a tasty delight that makes the weeding and hoeing all worthwhile. Standing barefoot at the edge of a swimming hole with black mud oozing between your toes, nearly giddy as you anticipate the refreshing plunge into the chilly spring-fed water. Sitting on the porch listening to the rumble of distant thunder and marveling at nature's awesome fireworks show as a storm begins to move in, kicking up a welcome cool breeze. Relaxing around a crackling campfire, toasting marshmallows to a caramel brown. Lying on a blanket and counting the brilliant specks of light in the night summer sky until you lose track of your celestial senses gazing into some distant galaxy. Running through the grass until your feet are wet with dew from chasing fireflies with a glass jar capturing nature's living night lights. Topping off a summer picnic with a big piece of juicy watermelon, your face and neck sticky with juice as you see who can spit the farthest seed. Biting into a steaming ear of fresh corn on the cob, dripping in butter and lightly salted. Pulling out of the driveway with a fully laden car and excited kids on the first day of the family vacation. Taking a drive through the country and inhaling the scent of mowed alfalfa, drying in neat rows on ribbon-like fields of green. As my great uncle used to say all summer long, The days are getting shorter, and before you know it, winter will be here. I think that was his no-nonsense Germanic way of making sure that all of the summer work was done, so you entered the winter with no regrets. Have no regrets. Summer is here. Catch it while you can.
0: Chris Hardy is an author who lives in West Salem. This piece was produced by Tyler Detter. Wisconsin Life is a co-production of Wisconsin Public Radio and PBS Wisconsin in partnership with Wisconsin Humanities. 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In the Baroque era, there was a pipeline of Italian musicians who left their home country to make their careers in London. This includes violinist composers like Francesco Gimignani and Francesco Veracini. But the first Italian musician to make a successful career in England that we know about was Nicola Mattheis, who arrived there in the 1670s. Mattheis blended local tastes with Italian Baroque styles in four books of what he called violin airs that he published in London. Here is a suite of the violin airs from book two of that set. They're performed by the Baroque Ensemble, Chatham Baroque.

0: Four Airs for Two Violins and Friends by Nicola Matthys, an Italian violinist and composer who found fame in faraway London starting in the late 1600s. You just heard those airs in G major from Matthys' second book, performed by the Pittsburgh-based early music ensemble Chatham Baroque. We'll hear music from a 20th century modernist American looking back to the musical past. That's all coming up next here on listener-supported WPR Music.
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0: Thanks for staying with me for Drive Time Classics. Coleridge Taylor Perkinson enjoyed a wide-ranging musical career in the second half of the 20th century as an American composer, conductor, teacher, and even a jazz pianist at the height of the bebop era. Named by his musical parents after the Afro-British composer Samuel Coleridge Taylor, Perkinson was just a 22-year-old student at the Manhattan School of Music when he wrote this next piece, which eschewed the modernism of his time and looked back to the musical clarity of composers like Bach and Haydn. It's the three-movement Sinfonietta for Strings No. 1 by Coleridge Taylor Perkinson, and it's performed here by the Chicago Sinfonietta under the direction of conductor Paul Freeman.

His counterpoint was inspired by Bach and his forms by Haydn, but the rhythms and harmonies in that piece were uniquely his own, and they point towards some of his jazz-inspired compositions yet to come. That was the Sinfonietta No. 1 for String Orchestra, a 1954 work by American composer Coleridge Taylor Perkinson. Paul Freeman led the Chicago Sinfonietta. In Wisconsin weather tonight, scattered showers and storms will move across the state from the west. Overnight lows will range from the upper 40s to the mid-50s. Tomorrow will be partly cloudy and mild with more isolated showers possible in the northeast. Highs will be in the low to mid-70s. On Sunday, you should see partly cloudy skies in the north and a chance for more rain in the south. Highs should be around 70 degrees. Chapter A Day is coming up next here on WPR Music, followed at 8 by Jazz Night in America. I'll be back on Monday at 4. Until then, I'm Jason Heilman. Have a great weekend.

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1: This is Chapter a Day. I'm Carl Schmidt, reading again from a book called Cry of the Kalahari by Mark and Delia Owens. It's a work of nonfiction, and it's about the research the Owens couple did in the Kalahari Desert on the behavior of lions and brown hyenas in an isolated part of the desert called Deception Valley. They've been doing research for about 3.5 years now, so they're quite familiar with the animals in the area. They name them. One of their favorites is a large male lion they've named Bones. Some time ago, you may remember, they saved Bones' life. They found him wounded and half-starved in the desert, and Mark and Delia did a kind of a crude surgery on him, including the amputation of part of a bone, and then fed the lion until he recuperated. One of their greatest joys is seeing Bones with his pride of lions and cubs now. And this chapter continues Bones' story. The book is called Cry of the Kalahari, published by Houghton Mifflin, read by their permission, and recounting 7 years in the Kalahari Desert. It must have been the rustle of his feet in the grass that awakened me. I opened my eyes to find Bones, standing a few feet away, spraying his acacia tree beneath the gauze window of the tent. "Good morning, Mr. Bones," I said. "Fine morning today. What are you doing here so late in the season?" He swung his face toward the window and watched us for a few seconds. His tail still snaked to the limbs, and then he padded down the footpath through camp. We followed in our bare feet as he smelled the flap of the dining tent and headed for the fireplace. Mox was washing dishes with his back to Bones when he strolled past a hyena table. Suddenly, the lion's 450-pound bulk filled the kitchen. I whistled softly. Mox looked over his shoulder, dropped his tin plate and towel back into the water, and shot around the reed wall into the bushes. But a minute later, he came up behind us, chuckling softly. Mox had grown to love the lions as much as we did, and even reported their locations when he heard them roar in the night. Bones went up to the utility table and took a large tin of powdered milk in his mouth. His canines punctured the can. A white splume shot past his nose. He sneezed, shook his head.